Yeah, what are you doing this summer? You jump in your car and head out. We started out that set at the top of the hour with Mercury Blues from David Lindley, 1981. Hitchin' a Ride, the cover from The Replacements from their For Sale Live at Maxwell's from 2017. Drive-In, we went to the Drive-In with the Donnas from 1998. War with their classic Summer. Then we drove south with John Hiatt from Slow Turnin' album 1988. And then, of course, the classic Alan Toussaint song, Southern Nights, from 1975. We're gonna continue on with our midsummer stream of music, thinking about things you do in the summer, like listening to that stack of Hot Wax new records. Here we go.

0: Yeah, pushing on that lawnmower, things we do in the summer here on Thrift Shop Radio. We are playing some songs regarding the summer tonight. Started out with listening to a big stack of records from the Amplifier Heads with Hot Wax, brand new song. Came out on their Super 8 LP. Rockaway Beach, cover of the Ramones from Yolo Tango. Roller Coaster by the Sea, Jonathan Richman. The Young Rascals, Groovin' from 1966. Till Sobule, borrowing a little bit from Chicago's Saturday in the Park with her song Cinnamon Park, which I absolutely love, 2004. Still Miss Jill. The Rolling Stones with Summer Romance from Emotional Rescue, 1980. Marianne Faithfull with Summer at Nights from 1969. The County Fair from the Beach Boys on the Surf and Safari LP. And of course, we finished up there with Lawnmower from Sparks 2020. We couldn't let the night go by without getting in the water, so here we go.
1: 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Come on!

Hey, we swam there with Bobby Freeman, the Decemberist, 10cc, and Kate Nana McGarrigle. Thanks for joining me here on this summer night on the Thrift Shop.

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0: The earth is full of everything. What can we do but help each other?
1: Are we ready?
0: Help humanity. Nothing but us to love but help each other.
1: Are we ready?
0: How can I love God without loving you?

We're listening to Grand David. This is Disco Machine from a record called Disco World from 2019. Before that, Earth, Wind, and Fire with Let's Groove from Rays. I was thinking about Earth, Wind, and Fire because there's a new documentary about them out on one of the streamers. And, you know, I was thinking how whenever I used to listen to that band, there always seemed like there was a very clearly delineated concept behind everything. You know, just the precision of everything, the instrumentation, the harmonies, the dance moves, the costumes. And it turned out all of that is the case. The film focuses on their, like, visionary leader, Maurice White. So if you're interested, that's out there. Before that, Mahalia Jackson with a medley of Summertime and Sometimes I Feel Like a Motherless Child from 1955. Coming out of Jimmy Scott with his version of Motherless Child from 1969's The Source. Before that, Lonnie Holly from last year. The record is Tonky. We heard A Change Is Gonna Come. And at the top, William Parker and A Cast of Thousands. This is My Country, recorded live in New York, recorded on a record called I Plan to Stay a Believer, the inside songs of Curtis Mayfield. There's lots of voices on there, but I'm pretty sure that the male speaking voice you hear is poet Amiri Baraka. You couldn't have built it yourself. So I had to miss my July 4th adjacent show. So I guess that's my contribution to that concept. The reason I missed it is that I was in Montreal at the Montreal Jazz Fest. And this was one of these incredible fat festivals. It went on for about 10 days. And on any given day, you could see probably 10 different shows. A lot of them were free. And we are going to hear from some of the people I got to see there tonight on the show, starting with Tanya Tagak, who I've played before, but getting to see her play live was like a out-of-body experience for me. No, actually, it was an in-the-body experience. She's a throat singer from Nunavut, a place formerly known as the Northwest Territories, but the indigenous people of that place, the Inuk people, they got it back from Canada, and now they run it themselves. So Tanya Tagak did an entirely improvised set with a drummer and a cellist, and toward the end of the show, she saw somebody that she knew from home in the audience and sort of cajoled this woman up onto the stage, and they held each other and sang, and it sounded sort of like this.

left us in small boxes, dark rooms, bright screens, empty tombs, left in vain.

Demand awakening. 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Ignite, stand upright, and conduct yourself like lightning, because the retribution will be swift.

Sie sehen uns mit leisen Tönen, sie sehen uns mit leisen Tönen.

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We're hearing this beautiful, beautiful piece called Losing Leaves by the duo Visible Light from their 2025 release, Songs for Eventide. Before that, Franco Battiato from 1973's Click gave us Propiedad Prohibida. Coming out of Diamanda Galas from 1986, Saint from Saint of the Pit. The title of that piece looks like some unholy mashup of Greek and French, and it has about 1,000 syllables. But I'm going to try it. I'm going to take a running start here, okay? Le Tontinmoromenos. Hey, not bad. In English, Self-Tormentor. Coming out of Tanya Tagak, Retribution, the title track of that record from 2016. I am the Batgirl, and you are downtown on WRFI. I'm happy to be back after a show away, which makes it a month for me. It's always nice to be here. Thank you very much for listening tonight. When I saw Tanya Tagak in Montreal, she actually taught us all how to do throat singing. She said, growl like a dog. And then she said, everybody has the same throat. I am going to read you an announcement from the station. On Sunday, August 23rd, join WRFI's Michael Ryans at Cinemopolis for the launch of 100 Years, a new podcast highlighting the experience and transformation of imprisoned and formerly imprisoned New Yorkers. 100 years, an entire century. Collectively, that's the time that Michael Ryans, Robert Julian, Dimitrios Molina, and Efrain Diaz spent inside the New York prison system. But this past does not define their future. Today, they are rewriting the script. They are proof that true transformation is possible through the power of honest dialogue, healing, and dedicated transition back into the community. They are building bridges where walls used to be. Because real justice isn't about time served, it's about lives restored. So that will be the launch of the 100 Years podcast at Cinemopolis at 2:30 on Sunday, August 23rd. So please stay tuned. There's lots of beautiful music ahead. This is The Cure.

Yes, it is Brian Eno. I feel like this song is in all of our DNA. I don't even need to tell you. It's Here Come the Warm Jets from 1974. Coming out of the band Death from 1975. That was Politicians in My Eyes. They released that independently on their own Triangle Records label, and I think around 500 of them were pressed, which resulted in them selling for lots of money. And then it was re-released on some major label. Before that, Tanya Tagak, from her 2026 release, Saput Gigi, we heard F. War. I can't say that word, but it has four letters. When I saw her just now at the Montreal Jazz Fest, she did a version of that song, actually. She got a lot more specific, I would say. You know, she substituted other words for war. But war was in there, too. Coming out of Macklemore, Heinz Hall, a single from 2024. Two years ago. In the ongoing genocide of the Palestinian people. Coming out of a Russian band called Molchat Doma. So I heard that song. I came across that song like everyone else in the world of the internet because it's the soundtrack to a video of goth bats dancing at a nightclub. Really, they're just bats, you know, doing their usual gross bat stuff, like hanging upside down and chewing and frothing at the mouth. But some genius flipped this upside down so that the bats were right side up, and it looks for all the world like goths dancing at a nightclub. So at first I thought it was The Cure, but then I noticed they were singing in Russian, so I looked it up. And the band Molchat Doma, their name means houses are silent. The name of the song and the album are only written in Cyrillic, but your diligent DJ looked that up too. The song is called Vessel, and in parentheses, Boris Rigi, who is the poet who wrote the lyrics. And the album is called Floors. And at the top, the actual Cure, the song I thought it was, A Forest from 1980's 17 Seconds. So I am the Batgirl, and you are downtown on WRFI. We have only one set left to us this evening, but it's a good one, so stay tuned. This is The Day.

We're hearing the band Work, Money, Death. From their just released A Portal to Hear, the song is Sometimes It's Death. Coming out of Pastor T.L. Barrett and the Youth Choir for Christ, Like a Ship Without a Sail from 1970. Before that, Jungle with Drops. Coming out of Yaz from 1982, the record was Upstairs at Eric's, we heard Only You. And at the top, it was The. This is the Day. And that was the night. Thank you very, very much for listening along with me this evening. I am the Batgirl. I'll be the Batgirl again 2 weeks from tonight. And we will go out tonight with Work, Money, Death. See you in 2 weeks.

Smile is the name of the new Beach Boys album, which will be released in January 1967. And with the happy album cover, the really happy sounds inside, and a happy in-store display piece, you can't miss. We're sure to sell a million units in January.

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0: Fox now leaping at the startled man and thinks, gone mad and attacking him. Tom looks up and he sees the danger too late. At the moment, the robot has swept up the form in his huge steel arm, tossed him out of the path with the plummeting steel object. The aged man is being helped to his feet by two other robots. He looks at the mass of twisted wreckage and realizes the robot who saved his life.
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2: From Feature Story News in Washington, I'm Jagruti Dave. U.S. President Donald Trump warns he'll hold Iran responsible for any further Houthi attacks on shipping, threatening what he called major military punishment. Human Rights Watch has called on India's government to investigate what it described as the unnecessary and excessive use of force by security forces. And the European Union has agreed on a 21st round of Russian sanctions.

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I am Trumpeter Lanfrey, one of the surviving trumpeters charged with the Light Brigade of Balaclava. I am now going to sound the bugle that was sounded at Waterloo and sound the charge as was sounded at Balaclava on that very same bugle. The 25th of October, 1854.

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1: Sunny skies today with high temperatures around 85. Clear overnight with lows around 58 degrees. For Saturday, more sun with highs around 87. 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

So, let's briefly summarize what we know, shall we? The 50s. The 60s. The 70s. And finally, the 80s. Thank you, and good night.

0: Personally, I believe in UFOs. Very likely travelers from some other planet. If not in our galaxy, in a neighboring galaxy.
1: In the early morning hours of April 7th, 1975, police officer George Wheeler was on patrol near Elmwood, Wisconsin. Until this point in his life, he had never believed in UFOs.
2: I was just about to make this left turn when I noticed this large ball of flame. It was almost upon me. I had hardly time to think, but it looked like it was coming right straight at me.
1: Monstrous thing spoke with the voice of a 3 to 4 year old child in a distinct, clear, and slow voice, all syllables very audible.

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So sometimes I feel like I still should have lied. I tell you the truth because I care, but I also lie to you because I care. 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But then it looks like I don't care because I'm telling you the truth. I mean, I guess I'm just not a... Everybody hates when they get to that part when they realize that I don't want to tell you I don't care, but if it seems like I don't care, it doesn't mean I don't care. It just looks like I don't care. Because my emotions have been sanded off. I live in LA, sweetie. What do you expect?

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1: Sunny skies today with high temperatures around 85. Clear overnight with lows around 58 degrees. For Saturday, more sun with highs around 87. 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

is Samuel 7, and Samuel said to all the house of Israel, if you are returning to the Lord with all your heart, put away the foreign gods and the Ashtaroth among you, and direct your hearts to the Lord, and serve him only, he will deliver you out of the hand of the Philistines. So the people put away the gods and the Ashtaroth, and they served the Lord only.

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2: The Graduate came at a time where I was just beginning to know that I would perhaps get work. Mm-hmm. And then after The Graduate, I didn't work for almost a year. And then The Midnight Cowboy came along, and I was told not to do it because I had, from the standpoint of agencies, emerged as a star. If you do this, it will kill you off. Not only that, it's a supporting role. It's not the focal point. The cowboy is the lead role. It's a secondary role, and I was advised not to do it. And I did it because I felt connected with the role. It was there was a side of myself that I'd always felt a little bit like Ratso, and I thought I'd like to bring that out. And of course, I'm glad I did it.
1: Before we get to the archival recording, we are proud to present a 6-minute edited version of the 2-hour interview done by Blank on Blank, a production unit of PBS Digital Studios who create animated short films from vintage radio interviews. 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And now, thanks to David Gerlach, Patrick Smith, and Amy Drozdowska at Blank on Blank, here is Dustin Hoffman.
2: A man's thoughts, a man's feelings are kind of what seem to be the attractive thing, not somebody's face or somebody's famosity, you know, just the fact that someone is famous isn't a thing to be adored. The people that come up and grab you and touch you and the people that kind of go haywire are the people who have come from another time, from a time of myth, heroes, of movie stars. It's like an ambivalence about being a star. Well, I'm a star, so I lead a double life being a star. In those kinds of times where you come out to support someone or you want to pay tribute, I'm aware that I'm a public display. It's like when the bombing took place next to the apartment in which my wife and children and I lived in, I upstaged the bombing, whether I liked it or not. I happened to run in and get a painting, and that was in all the papers. The fact that I lived next door seemed to be more important than the dynamics, really, of what had taken place. When I walk down the street today, I am molested least by young people. Youth itself is today more famous than anybody, than any single person. And there is a sense of self. They're their own movie star. I mean, it's sad that there are a whole bunch of people who are at an age now and will live a few years and die who did not experience any kind of sexual freedom outside of getting married and turning out the lights and making kids and talking dirty with their friends and have tremendous antipathy toward marijuana, which they think of as, gee, these kids are going out smoking and making love, and it's pure envy. I know that when I was an adolescent, it was a very, very painful time for me. And I had a lot of trouble in school. I had tremendous bouts with passivity. And had I been brought up today and been involved with marijuana or been smoking, it could be dangerous. People used to call them growing pains, but certain pains of emergence should be dealt with. I don't think you solve a problem by saying everybody turn on. I grew up on the coattails of an aggressive society. I carried a knife taped to my leg, never used it, but it was there, and thought of gang warfare as being really quite glamorous and exciting and dragging your car next to another guy and evil-eyeing him and see who could evil-eye out the other one. And getting a girl was based upon how tough you were, not what an egghead you were. Kids on the street, if they recognize me or something, sometimes they say, "Hey, rats," or something like that. A lot of them have yelled the same thing, which is,
3: I'm walking here.
2: And that wasn't in the script. That was an accident. We were walking across the street, and a cab came by and threatened to ruin the shot. And at that moment, I was not Ratso, I was just myself trying to save the scene. But because I had been saying the lines with John Voight, I said it through the character. Now, maybe that's what acting's all about. I felt connected with the role. There was a side of myself that I'd always felt a little bit like Ratso. I like to think that Ratso Rizzo lives, but he's a conglomeration of street life. He's a conglomeration of maybe several lonely people. He's lifted a little bit. There are traits in my own personal character which I don't feel are admirable, which I feel are unattractive. I've tried to bring out unattractive aspects of me in roles that I've played and sometimes achieved that. I can't apologize for anything I've done. I did as much as I could do at that time in my life with the part, as much as I knew about acting or about myself. I did. I tried as hard as I could, and I couldn't do better. We all defend ourselves against shock. We don't like to be shocked. I think if you walk into a room and someone scares you, you go through the shock, and then you very quickly try to put down the shock and say, "Oh boy, well, you scared me, you know," and you try to nullify its effect by becoming very rational. It's funny because when I'm reviewed now, I'm reviewed like I'm an old man. A reviewer that likes me will say I'm my usual admirable self. I get the feeling they're talking about, you know, some aging actor who's done dozens of films, and I've just been around 3 years, or I'm thought of as a veteran. I'm no longer a newcomer. I'm kind of establishment, I guess.
1: 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And now we go to the original source material used for the piece you just heard. 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The original interview was conducted by Milton Hoffman in 1971, produced by KPFA in Berkeley, and was first broadcast on WBAI in New York City. Here is Mr. Dustin Hoffman.
2: With that sour grapefruit face and voice, both of which paradoxically ooze the juice of human kindness, which is the way of patting on your back and grabbing your and saying, "Ah."
4: That was actor Dustin Hoffman referring to some comments critic John Simon made about his performance in the film Little Big Man.

0: This is Milton Hoffman. We now hear a 1.5 hour interview I did with actor Dustin Hoffman.
1: I understand that you're doing a film with Sam Peckinpah, and that's you're going to London to do it. And I wondered if you could just fill us in sort of on the basic details of it, because I know from when I met Sam myself that he was always in a lot of trouble with the people who were producing movies and the movie companies. And I wonder how it came about that you were going to make this film together.
2: You probably know more about Sam Peckinpah than I do. I've just met him twice, and I've read some interviews. Now that I'm going to work with him, I've read some interviews that he's done. The little that I know about him in terms of he being controversial in that sense is that apparently he was very anti-Hollywood while working out there at a time when it wasn't very fashionable to be anti-Hollywood, and had a lot of trouble in earlier films with getting his way and being able to have control over his own film. As usual, I pick what I'm going to do by the script and by the director. I don't know what the percentage is, 40% for the director, 60% for the script. It varies. No script is perfect. At least I've never read a script that's perfect. By that I mean, if you read the script of The Graduate, or you read the script of Midnight Cowboy or Little Big Man, I mean, and you try to remove from your mind the successes that they had and just think of it as not being done yet, you can find many flaws in it. Mm-hmm. And so how do you pick a script? In this case, it was, I thought, a good script, Peckinpah script. And for what it says, I think, an interesting script. It deals with violence, as many of his films do. This is not a Western, as The Wild Bunch was. This is contemporary. I've never really played a part with this kind of violence that the character has in this particular script, and that interested me. Mm-hmm. I think Peckinpah is a very interesting fellow by his films and the little that I've spoken to him. He's a great fan of Robert Ardrey's, who wrote The Territorial Imperative and now this new book, Social Contract. Has to do with property rights, man getting very hot under the collar about his property rights. It's kind of what this country is based on, I guess, and I think hopefully that's the relevance that Peckinpah hopes to achieve in this film. It's from an English novel called The Siege of Trencher's Farm. I think he's changed the title to The Straw Dogs, which I like very much. I don't know whether ABC Films has okayed it or not. The reason he changed it is because there is a siege in it, which he doesn't want to give away by the title. It interests me from a selfish standpoint, because it's a part which I have possibly a connection with, which is a reason for doing all parts, you know.
1: It seems to me that in the four films you've made in the last, I guess, 4 years now, three films, that each character has been...
2: Four films, 3 years.
1: That each character has been different, that it seems that you have chosen them because there's something else, not something that was similar from the last character. And so this too is a new character for you. Is there anything evil, by the way, in this new character? Because you've never played an evil person. There's always been something which is basically good about the character. Maybe that's you also.
2: Well, I hope there's something good about me. I think there's something, I don't know if there's something evil about me, but there is something in my own character, which there are traits in my own personal character which I don't feel are admirable, which I feel are unattractive. I've tried to bring out unattractive aspects of me in roles that I've played, and sometimes achieved that and other times not achieved that as much as I'd like to. It's true, I've never played a part that one would consider evil. There's no reason for it, except that I just haven't gotten them. If Iago is evil, that would be a nice character to play. I would like to play that particular character. I haven't come across any scripts of a contemporary with a contemporary Iago in it. This character I wouldn't think of as evil. I would consider him, or think of him the little I know about him. I haven't started rehearsal yet. The character I play in this, in the Peckinpah film, is a math professor. He's about 30 years of age. He's married to, the whole cast is English except myself. He's married to an English girl. They have left this country superficially because of the violence, because of the pollution. He kind of wants to get back to nature. He's going to spend a couple years or whatever it takes for him to write this book on math that he wants to do. And they go back to a town in which she grew up in, which is a town outside of London. I guess it would, it's a fictitious town called Wakeley, but I guess it would be somewhere in the south of England, Cornwall, around there where we're going to shoot. And he thinks he's getting back to nature and primitive people in a town where people have lived for 350 years, have not moved from the town, as is the case there. And also here there are towns, you know, this country, where people don't leave, where they, there's a lot of intermarrying, there's a lot of, you know, kind of very primitive way of life. And he begins to find, to his surprise, confronts a violence the likes of which he could never imagine there, let alone in America. And I guess part of it is that you don't run away from something that's inside yourself. You don't run away from violence because you haven't found a way to deal with it in yourself, which seems to be the problem of this character. And how he relates to that violence when confronted with it, it interests me.
1: And talking about Little Big Man, there are just a few, there are a few main things that I wanted to ask you about it. One is, in developing the role, it seems that you could approach the character, your person, as either one or many. Did you develop the role as one main, one total person, one total character, or is it a lot of separate people?
2: Well, I had a problem in Little Big Man that I didn't have in other films. Just like I had problems in other films that I didn't have in Little Big Man, every film has its problem or problems. In this particular film, I was aware from the screenplay, I had read the novel, and the screenplay was different, had a different feel to it. And I was aware that there didn't seem to be that focused a character in the screenplay. The scenes in which I have are not that revealing in terms of the character. And I didn't know how to do that thing that you speak of, I guess, that declare myself a particular character and then go to work in doing it. I tried to work instinctively from scene to scene and hope that when it was finished that there would be somewhat of a total character that emerged. At this point, I've just seen it once, and I feel too subjective to speak about what I achieved and what I didn't achieve. But in working on it, I didn't go about it as I did other characters, let's say like Midnight Cowboy, which I fit, you know, through rehearsal and thinking about it, decided to do a specific thing and tried to draw a kind of Daumier kind of sketch to the guy. I didn't do that here because I felt I couldn't. There weren't the scenes the scenes wouldn't take that. The scenes didn't reveal the character in the way that Cowboy revealed the character. It's hard to do movies. It's in the sense that you don't have a chance. Well, it's hard to do plays. I mean, it's hard to act, period. Actors, I think, will say that. In plays, they say, well, you have 4 to 6 weeks to rehearse, and then even after you open, you can change as you go along. And that, I think that's the best part in doing a play, is not the rehearsal period, because the rehearsal period in a play is just as pressured almost as it is in a film. But what you can do in a play is start to alter your character after you're in front of the audience, and maybe 3 or 4 months after you've opened, you can change it fairly radically, sometimes for the better, sometimes for the worse.
1: Well, don't you almost have to change it, or change the images at least that the actor has to keep the part alive, to stay fresh?
2: Yes, but also, not only to stay fresh, but it just starts to happen. I mean, you literally do start to grow into the character's clothes more and more as you play it. A film is different because once you get that first shot on film, you may be shooting, you know, the end of the film the first week, and once that's there, you have to stay pretty much within the confines of that first shot. In the third month of shooting, you may grow with your character in such a way that you want to alter it, and you can't because it won't match what you did the first week. You'll come out with, if it was shot in sequence, that would be different, but films aren't.
1: Well, what would you prefer, that films be shot in sequence?
2: Sure.
1: Because, I mean, actors always point that out when discussing a role, that, well, I shot the end first or the middle first and then had to go back and shoot things out of order. Is that a possibility, or is the financial problem too great?
2: Well, the financial problem is what stops films from being shot in sequence, but I think it's a possibility more and more as the whole industry changes, as the, you know, I think it'll never be really a possibility until somehow there's more relaxation with unions, where it just doesn't cost that much. For an audience that isn't familiar with filmmaking, the reason you shoot out of sequence is simply because a film is scheduled in such a way that it will cost less than if scheduled another way. They know if they shoot all the location stuff together, that means everything done, let's say, outdoors, and then they shoot all the interior stuff or the stuff done in a studio together, it's cheaper for them. And of course, in a film, all the location isn't consistent with the film. You may open up in the park, and the next scene you're in somebody's house, and then an hour later you're back in the park again. Well, when you shoot those park scenes first. And if one could shoot in a consecutive, Mike Nichols in The Graduate shot fairly consistently, chronologically, simply because he was such a hit then, such a winner, that he was allowed his way. He said, "This is the way I want to do it." Mm-hmm. He had a very good track record, you know, and they said, "Mike can do no wrong." You know, he had one hit already with Virginia Woolf and a string of Broadway victories. And so he got his way, and it didn't hurt because we rehearsed it 3 weeks, first of all. And at that time, 3 years ago, it was almost unheard of to rehearse film. They do it very often now. And then we shot almost from the beginning of the film, almost all the way through that way, except for just a few changes. Now, looking back on it, that was very, very helpful. Mm-hmm. I'd love to do a film that way.

0: And just, or like, it's just like going back and reading a book. The other thing is, let's say I had seen it yesterday, I would feel funny about talking about it. I've never found a way to talk about films that I've done because they involve other people that are working. Just like I often thought, if I were to direct a film, an autobiographical film, it would be a difficult thing to do until everyone that I talked about was dead. It's just, you know, we're all in the business and we're all trying to do good work. And it's hard for me to, I'm not the type of person that can speak in front of the media, you know, radio or television, and talk about other people. Mm-hmm. It's better for me to say that than to go ahead and say, oh, this guy's wonderful, as other actors do. Oh, this one was wonderful to work with. Oh, terrific. Rather than do that, which is, you know, kind of a phony thing to do, I just don't like to talk about it. Mm-hmm. If you're asking what the experience, how I look at the experience, I can talk about that.
1: Okay, how do you look at the experience?
0: I can't talk about it.
1: Well, I really meant both things. You know, both, I was interested in your perception of the film, but that's clear, and what your personal experience was, because I gather it was a very great transitional period in your own life and your own work because of that film.
0: I'm just beginning now to have a distance in terms of what I went through because of The Graduate, the kind of, the word that I have always used, I guess, the famosity connected with it.
1: And I sound like a dirty word.
0: I know. And the reason, I think, is because the fourth film that I've done has just opened, Little Big Man, and it's a different kind of experience. And every time a film opens, or has opened since The Graduate, I think underneath I've been waiting for the same experience. It was such a, in one sense, frightening, and yet in the other sense, exhilarating, that I never thought of it as, at the time, I never thought of it as unusual. Mm-hmm. It's, and the reason, I think we're all that way. We all defend ourselves against shock. We don't like to be shocked. I think if you walk into a room and someone scares you, you go through the shock, and then you very quickly try to put down the shock and say, oh boy, well, you scared me, you know, and you try to nullify its effect by becoming very rational. And as I look back on The Graduate, which is only exactly three years since it's opened, it opened 3 years ago, just about December 22nd. That's all.
1: Oh boy, that's really shocking.
0: That's all it is 3 years. It's funny because when I'm reviewed now, I'm reviewed like I'm an old man. A reviewer that likes me will say I'm my usual admirable self, and it's, I get the feeling they're talking about, you know, some aging actor who's done a, you know, dozens of films, but, you know, and I've just been around 3 years, or I'm thought of as a veteran. I'm no longer a newcomer. I'm no longer, I'm kind of establishment, I guess.
1: Well, Andy Warhol said that people are, in the future, are going to have 15, every single person in the world will have 15 minutes of world fame and then fade into obscurity, and it seems that to a degree that's true, and once people have been around even for a couple of years in that public way, that people think of them as having been around forever.
0: Yes, I think it's probably kind of subjective of me to speak of these last 3 years of having that kind of effect on me. I think it's probably that way with everything. There's a book out that I haven't read yet called Future Shock, which deals with that we do live in a time now where things change so rapidly that we're just not ready for it. I think if you go back and look at, I saw some newsreels the other day that were 1964, and it showed the youth there, and it's 6 years, and you cannot believe the difference in the change of youth, at least externally, in the last 3, 4, 5 years. Anyways, when The Graduate came out, I think I just protected myself constantly, daily. I played it down within myself because I think it was frightening to me, and all, but what essentially was frightening to me, I think, was the realization of some hidden dream come true. Mm. I've often heard actors say, I never wanted to be a star, I wanted to be an actor, and I used to say that too, And then after the graduate

0: not, I realized that I'd always wanted to be a star, that you don't become a star if you don't want to be a star. You work very hard at it. Some exploit themselves in different kinds of ways. But when I initially started acting in college, James Dean was the big hero there in films, in Marlon Brando, and my secret fantasy was that I would be like James Dean or Marlon Brando. Then I came to New York, and New York kicked that out of me after about 3 or 4 years, and then I decided I don't want to be like Brando or Dean. I just want to be a really good working character actor. That's all I ever wanted. And I convinced myself that that's all I ever wanted, because that's all that I hoped to achieve. And then suddenly, by almost freakish accident, I'm cast in The Graduate. Mm-hmm. At a time when my career was first getting started off Broadway, and for the first time I was getting Broadway scripts and thinking that I'm going to work in the theater. I will have a life in the theater. I'll be able to do character roles. Suddenly The Graduate came along and thrust me into past this hidden dream which I had had initially. That was something I found very hard to cope with.
1: 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And now back to Dustin Hoffman and Milton Hoffman, no relation.
0: Is the option open to you still to do character roles, to be that character actor, or do you really not want to do it anymore?
2: No, I must say the best move I've ever made in my life, professionally and career-wise, was when I was screen-tested for The Graduate. I was asked to sign a contract, which put me into options with the producer, the director, and also Embassy Pictures, so three different people. Each would have me for like two or three pictures apiece.
0: I remember you didn't sign that contract.
2: No, I didn't. I was told that all the actors, before they were screen tested, had to sign this contract, that the other actors that had been screen tested had signed this contract. If they then decided not to use you, the contract was void. If they decided to use you, they had you for six, eight pictures. And I said no, and the only reason I said no was because I knew myself pretty well as an actor by that time. I'd been in New York almost 10 years, and I knew that I couldn't do roles that didn't come from my own choosing. I had been fired a few times already, and just wasn't the kind of actor that could just get by my charm or my face or something, as other actors and other good actors can do. Mm-hmm. That I had to feel connected with a role to hope to survive, and I felt that it was better to blow it and not do The Graduate, and know that I could go on working in the theater in New York. Had I not had an initial success off Broadway and just been wallowing in my own vomit like I had been the first 7 or 8 years, I probably would have signed that option. But The Graduate came at a time where I was just beginning to know that I would perhaps get work. Mm-hmm. And then after The Graduate, I didn't work for almost a year. Scripts came in, which were...
0: The Graduate ripoffs?
2: They were. It was Andy Hardy time, 1968 or whatever it was. And then The Midnight Cowboy came along, and I was told not to do it because I had, from the standpoint of agencies, emerged as a star. And I remember being told in an office that, you know, you could be the next Cary Grant. If you do this, it will kill you off. Not only that, it's a supporting role. It's not the focal point. The cowboy is the lead role. It's a secondary role. And I was advised not to do it. And I did it because I felt connected with the role. It was there was a side of myself that I'd always felt a little bit like Ratso, and I thought I'd like to bring that out. And of course, I'm glad I did it. After that, Little Big Man came along, and I signed to do it, though it was a year away. Then I signed to do Jimmy Shine with the understanding that I'd get out in 6 months and start Little Big Man. And then the rough cut of Midnight Cowboy came along, and I saw that, and I didn't think it was going to be successful. And a lot of people didn't after they saw the rough cut. It seemed downbeat. At that time, no film really had been successful of that nature, kind of a downbeat, depressing nature. And I thought it wouldn't, you know, it would not be successful, and I wasn't sure how my own performance would do. I wasn't that happy about it. And a film called John and Mary came along, and that was a chance to get back on the boards as a human being and do it while I was doing Jimmy Shine, and that picture would come out and bridge the two-year time lapse, which was between the opening of Midnight Cowboy and the projected opening of Little Big Man. I mention all this because it's the way an actor works, I think. You're not like a writer or a painter that just wakes up in the morning and says, this is what I'm going to do. You think of your life realistically as a kind of ephemeral, as transient. You're here today and gone tomorrow. That is a reality, especially today. In the old days, if you were Clark Gable or Gary Cooper, someone like that, at a time when everyone went to the movies no matter what was playing, people just went to see a movie. You were under contract, long-term contract with a studio. These people knocked out three or four movies a year, and it didn't matter really what the films were. I mean, if you were an established star, people went to see you, and you had a tenure with an audience. Today's not the case, as Mr. Warhol points out. You know, and it's true if you look at some actors that have splashed across the horizon in the last few years. A lot of them suddenly aren't around anymore, and at the moment we're quite hot. So to survive, everyone picks their own way of dealing with it. Mine is to sit around until a role comes and a director comes where I feel there's a point of it all, and at the same time don't sit around too long, and sometimes you choose the best of the worst. Everyone is sitting around waiting for Death of a Salesman. But Death of a Salesman doesn't come around. A great piece of work does not come around. A friend of mine said the other evening, in fact, a director I just worked with, Ulu Grossbard, I was sitting around talking with him and Murray Siskel, a writer. He wrote Jimmy Shine. And we were saying that when you think about it, you know, what really works, whether it's a play or a movie, is the writer, the director, and the actors, principal actors. If that combination somehow sinks together, you have a worthwhile effort. That combination doesn't, if you're lucky, that combination happens every 8 or 10 years mm-hmm. in your own life. It's funny because if you look at anybody's career, you just don't find those combinations. When you look at Kazan, you think of Brando. When you look at Brando, you think of Kazan. When they got together, they made a lot of excitement, or the most excitement, I think, mm-hmm. in terms of their own work. It's very hard, when Kazan and Brando and Miller got together, or Kazan and Miller and Tennessee Williams, Kazan and Brando and Tennessee Williams got together. It's combinations that I think, one of the exciting things about Five Easy Pieces, which I liked very much, was there was a combination at work there. I think the people I found out knew each other, worked together, mm-hmm. were friends, and they were all in on this screenplay. Also happens to be a very talented writer,
3: Adrian Joyce.
2: Nothing was done in The Graduate that Nichols didn't really take complete part in. A costume, a belt, wasn't picked that he didn't okay personally, that he didn't spend a half hour worrying whether that was the right garment to wear. The ad campaign, I think, was Nichols, the way the film was promoted, which is a very, I'm learning more and more, is such an important thing. It's not true that people find the film out, or it may be true once in a while, but usually a film is not found out by any
0: underground or the youth telling each other. I mean, it may be true that the youth don't read the reviews or don't look at the papers, but talk amongst themselves or whatever the grapevine theory is. Nevertheless, films are promoted.
4: I think it was you who pointed out once before that that people have thought of Easy Rider as being one of those word-of-mouth successes when actually they spent over $1 million, I think, on publicity.
0: I think Easy Rider was shrewdly handled. Again, a film doesn't make it just on its promotion, but it is a combination. I don't think it's only... We know that it's not only isolated to films, that people get elected by money. I think two things can elect a man today. That is, a certain charisma that he has, a particular kind of charisma, in fact, not one that works between people in a room or even works in front of mass audience, but one that works over television. People do vote by television, by the image that comes across television from the candidates. A combination of that and money is what really elects a person today.
4: Yeah.
0: Anyways, you were asking anything about if I've ever had that combination.
4: You say that, yeah.
0: Well, not totally, I guess. The kind of thing I'm thinking about, I guess, that I would like to see work. It was terrific working with Ulu Grossbard because we knew each other for a long time, and we really knew about each other. And there's a madness in films. I mean, films are... You can distance yourself from the profession that you're in. It becomes helpful in getting some kind of clean look at it. Films are, well, talk films, talkies are what, 40 years old since 1930, I guess that's all, just 40 years. And suddenly there is now a shift going on. There's now a real shift going on. The tried and true method of making a film does not hold true, whether it's because of television or people just not going to films in a religious way like they used to. People now don't go to a film just to go to a film. Let's go see a movie. I don't think as much as they used to. They go because they want to see a particular film, not an actor, not even a director sometimes. They go to see, you must see this film. And usually they don't go unless their friend says, you got to see this. Mm-hmm. At least statistically, we know this is true. There's literally a handful of films that make their money back now, just a handful. Each year, some that are on the best 10 lists don't make their money back. Now this shift is very good, I think. It's frightening for someone like me because you kind of would like the security that the old stars had. But in terms of the film as art, it's a very good thing. And more, I think I'm interested in seeing how Five Easy Pieces does all around the country. It's done very well in the big cities. Mm-hmm. Holds up all around the country, in the Midwestern towns and all these little places. This will be very exciting news. It'll show that a film that's not an exploitation film, that doesn't jump on the bandwagon of the youth, so-called youth films, it's not a sex exploitation film. It has an honesty of, in whatever flaws it has, there is a real honesty of intent in the film. And it's kind of low-key and has no great plot structure. And if audiences tend to go for a film like this, then it's good news, because then it shows that you are opening up film in a more interesting way than in the old way of star and plot, you know, and superficiality.
4: Except there seemed to me something, a trend recently. For a long time, I guess beginning with the Cahiers du Cinéma, people talked about how the art of film was the director's medium, and there's been a lot of American press about that. But it seems that in the last couple of years, that films have really been making it as good films on the backs of the actors. The actors have really been the ones who have carried the films. And I don't want to say this in any sort of definitive way, because it's obviously just a thought, but it seems that the actors have become the strong point of the films. I mean, does that seem to make some sense to you?
0: I guess I know what you're saying. In the old days, it seemed to be all the actors. One went to see a Clark Gable film, one went to see a Cary Grant film. Now this is not the case. Only a certain amount of people will go see a so-and-so's film, you know. Usually it's the film itself, but there was a tendency in the last few years to say the actors are all washed up, the actors are no longer the stars, the directors are the stars. And I think, well, maybe that had some truth in it, but again, I don't think you could swing the pendulum all the way to the other extreme. The films that I've liked, I mean, they're not necessarily the commercially successful films, or even the commercially successful films. Yes, I think there is a blend of actor and director. Having personally worked in films, I like to think that the actor is intrinsic, because it affects his own performance, the work that he puts into it, but if you work, hopefully, in a close-knit way with the director, you affect his work, you affect his point of view. I think the more families get together, the better films will be. This doesn't just mean a director using the same actors over and over again because he likes working with them. I think it has to do with opening up the film in a more abstract way, where it's not, you know, the old-fashioned way of plot and the director and the actor, or actors and the writer and the producer. The producer more and more can play a more creative part and get together and work out and think and talk and don't get just in front of the camera, right? It's really madness to try to do a piece of work that you want to, you know, at least touch the periphery of what you call art, to meet the director, how do you do, have a couple of coffees, read the script, throw around a couple of ideas, meet the actors that you're going to be making love to or hating or whatever, and then a week later get in front of the camera. That's really madness. Not only do you need rehearsal, but you just need the bull sessions. I think every film should be thought of like as a new marriage. I mean, it's, you know, you don't just, or just by jumping in bed, you don't really achieve,
5: warmth.
0: A thing of depth. Mm-hmm. And when you start shooting, you're jumping in bed. You're just suddenly working together. You know, you're trying to get along, and you're trying to, you know, and you don't. You don't know the other person. You don't really know the director. You don't know the actor. And there's a kind of, there are barriers that exist.
4: Well, on this new film with Peckinpah, will, you know, this inside change how you respond to the situation? Will you all spend more time together and try to develop something of that group feeling?
0: Well, we've had a couple of talks. Unfortunately, he's in England where the film is going to be shot, and we've been corresponding by mail or telegram a couple times by telephone. We were to start rehearsal, I think 2.5 weeks before shooting. And then suddenly I've been thinking in these terms that I've been speaking of. I'm going over there January 1st and going to spend 2 weeks just talking with him before we even get into rehearsal. Okay. And if there were more time, I would use more time. There unfortunately isn't. But at least that will be a larger step than I've done on other films, except this one that I just finished with Mr. Grosspart, where we just were talking for months. You know, while I was shooting Little Big Man, we were talking on the telephone. When I got back here, there were a long time, and we really, and even then, when you don't solve all the problems. I mean, it finally comes to the point where you just go to work, and there are certain problems, and there are certain inconsistencies, and you just hope to work them out as best as you can. But it's an unrealistic thing, I think, to think that you're not going to go to work, you're not going to get in front of the camera until all the problems are solved.
4: When I left Midnight Cowboy, I was crying, really crying, at the 42nd Street subway stop of the IND. Underneath one of the stairways, it says Ratso Rizzo Lives, and it gives me chills. And every time I walk by that sign, where someone, and it has, for some reason, it has not been cleaned by the sanitation people. What is your relationship to that character now? I would assume that Ratso is alive somewhere, you know, or else I hope he is.
0: Well, I thank you for the compliment. I only think of it, I guess, in terms of an acting problem. were a part, and I dissected in the way that I try to dissect the parts that I do, I felt I was successful in some ways with the character and in other ways not as successful as I would have liked to have been. I look back on it fondly in the sense that I just, it's true with anything though I've done, and I must say if I can't apologize for anything I've done in the sense that when I look back on it, I think I did as much as I could do at that time in my life with the part, as much as I knew about acting or about myself. I did. I tried as hard as I could, and I couldn't do better. Every time I've done a job with film where you have a chance to look at it, as opposed to stage where you can never look at it, I've always looked at the parts that I've done and wished I could do them again. I would change certain things. I would alter things. I would take this thing down about the character. I would try to bring this color up, and it's always happened. You can't do that though. With Ratso Rizzo, I generally accomplished what I wanted to, and that was I wanted to do something like Daumier does. I wanted to be bold. I didn't want to be documentary with the character. I didn't want to just be true in a documentary sense. Mm-hmm. I wanted it to be a little off the ground, a little unrealistic in the sense that or not unrealistic maybe, but a little stylized, just a touch stylized. As I look at it now, I think I would have liked to have been a little less stylized, but I'm glad I went in that direction rather than just trying to be completely accurate. I don't know, everyone has their own tastes. I mean, every actor has their own tastes about what they want to do with their work. I don't like to, in character work, at least, or Strasberg would get angry. Strasberg always says that every person's a character, that there's no such thing. Every leading man part is a character. Mm-hmm. But there are roles that lend themselves more to what we think of as character area than others. There are roles that we think of as straight. Rizzo is more of a character role, let's say, than John and Mary, certainly. And when I do roles that are into a character area, I like to do work that's not quite what one would call naturalistic or even realistic. I like to do a little something with it. I just like to do that. A lot of people, or some people, don't like it, and other people do. I like the fact that somebody writes Ratso Rizzo lives, because maybe that person wouldn't have written that had the character been played in a more documentary way. Ratso Rizzo, I think, I like to think that Ratso Rizzo lives, he himself is not living on the streets. He's a conglomeration of street life. He's a conglomeration of maybe several lonely people. He's lifted a little bit. Actors are afraid to do that kind of work today because we've gone through a time where everyone has said the old acting styles are out because it's hammy. And so there has been a tendency now to, because audiences have become more sophisticated to acting, to be real. And so consequently, every actor of any competence today is real. You turn on a soap opera, or the writing isn't very good, but the actors are very naturalistic, very real. Dragnet, you know, has that kind of monotone. And it's very easy for people, actors, to be real or naturalistic. And to me, it's not the kind of thing I am satisfied with. I think it's important. I think it's a place to jump off from. I think after you, in rehearsal or whatever it is, you get to the point where you can be believable or real with a part, then you start to make moves, I think. You decide that you want this color, you want that color. I like to think of acting as being more toward painting and not a photograph. Though I do like photographs very much, you know. But even a photograph isn't real, because a great photograph does kind of capture a moment and freezes it, whereas the moment before and the moment after may be rather mundane, but if they capture one moment on a human being's face, then Ratso Rizzo lives, or that photograph lives, because you freeze on that moment. Mm-hmm. I didn't succeed for my own terms, but there were moments when I did. And it's funny that the moments I thought I achieved most were the moments that people point to. Kids on the street, if they recognize me or something, sometimes they say, "Hey, rats," or something like that. And a lot of them have yelled the same thing, which is, "I'm walking here, I'm walking here." You know? And if there's any moment that I like to think of as doing what I wanted to do, it was that moment. And that wasn't in the script. That was an accident. We were walking across the street, and it was a hidden camera, and a cab came by and threatened to ruin the shot. And at that moment, I was not Ratso. I was just myself trying to save the scene. But because I had been saying the lines with John Voight, I said it through the character. Now, maybe that's what acting's all about. And maybe when I'm less successful with my acting, it's when it's more conscious and more premeditated. And when the accidents happen where you create a framework of character for yourself, and then you yourself go through it. Not the character, not the thing in your head that speaks, but you yourself say, "I'm walking here," and it just comes filtered out. Then, as Davy Burns would say, that's acting, you know. But that's like the one moment that I'm proud of, you know. And it takes a little bit of the ego satisfaction edge off of it, because it wasn't worked out, it wasn't planned, it wasn't thought about. It was not in the script, it was just an accident. I don't know what's going to happen. I don't know whether we are going to work our way out of this ecological morass, if we are going to ever stop having war. I have a hunch that we have a better chance of solving ourselves in an ecological sense than we do in a war sense. I think we'll always have wars. Yeah. I think it's the human animal is so complex that it's too boring to go through life without killing. We're a strange animal.
4: I think maybe we're just a relatively immature animal at this point.
0: I don't think we're
4: that we're
0: different.
4: That we can develop with age to the point where we don't need the what maybe turn out to be petty aggressions, which manifest themselves as huge, you know, world wars as we've had in the 20th century.
0: I think maybe the wars will change. I think they. So far, they've had to change. I mean,
4: well, even in Little Big Man, you know, the different concept of war, you know, that it was demonstrated that the Indians thought that simply insulting the enemy was committing an act of war, and the white men obviously didn't.
0: However, they did kill, though, the Indians. They did kill one another. I mean, that happened to be a part of the game of war. Before you killed the enemy, you touched him on the shoulder or something, like one does with a bull. I don't know. I think we'll always, just to tie that up, I guess, I think we'll always remain an immature animal, I think. Somehow I don't think we ever do anything until we have to do it, as individuals and collectively. That finally, if we are going to stop wars, it's because we simply have to, because there is nuclear armament that would wipe us out. And it has had to come to that to make suddenly a whole youth turn around and say, "We don't want to fight. We don't," because by fighting in Vietnam is too close to total wipeout. We don't do anything about our air until we have to. The establishment or the government in this country knew about this crisis 30 years ago. They knew there would be oil wiping out fish in the sea. They knew that we would be polluted if we kept. I mean, there were people in ecology 30, 40 years ago that were saying, "Watch out." There were always those few that said, "Watch out." And nothing has ever changed until a mass of people get together. Why didn't we as a mass of people know about this 30, 40 years ago? We as a mass of people only know about it now because we see it with our eyes. When we look up in the sky, it's gray. So every dum-dum and every momo says, "I'm an ecologist today," you see? And I somehow think that that always will remain.
1: 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Again, a shout-out to Blank on Blank at PBS Digital Studios for choosing the Pacifica Radio Archives. Here's to more collaborations in the future. 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We thank our supporters, collaborators, and grantors, the National Historical Publications and Records Commission at the National Archives and Records Administration, the Internet Archive, UC Berkeley Libraries, the Online Archive of California, the Pop-Up Archive, and new to the list, the National Radio Preservation Task Force at the Library of Congress. I've been your host, Brian DeShazer. 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
7: Hey, I'm Jared Eby, the host of Yonder Radio. Well, every week, you know what we do. We take rural conversations and amplify them with national reach thanks to you listening. Weezer, Idaho is in the news because they've been overrun by cats. Reporter Astra Lincoln survives my insufferable attempt to fill the story with puns. And then we're heading to Western North Carolina, where Anya Patron-Slepian reports on Cherokee pottery. And Pulitzer Prize finalist Megan Kate Nelson joins us with her book, The Westerners, Myth and Belonging on the American Frontier. We continue our series with Whitney Kimball Coe, the Rural Faith Initiative on welcoming LGBTQ plus members into churches. And finally, we commemorate 4 years since the deadly flooding in eastern Kentucky with a story about drunk angels. And I don't want to play favorites, but it's the best part of this show. And the featured musician is the Gladson family out of Hancock County, Tennessee. Tune in for all that and more on Yonder Radio.
8: Sunny skies today with high temperatures around 85. Clear overnight with lows around 58 degrees. For Saturday, more sun with highs around 87. This is WRFI.
7: Yonder Radio, Rural Conversations with National Reach. Hello, Jared Ewe here, your host. And let's just load up in this Conestoga and go out west, people. We're bringing on author Megan Kate Nelson, nominated for a Pulitzer. She's coming out the other side of that ceremony with The Westerners, Mythmaking and Belonging on the American Frontier. And she talks about overlooked people throughout history. And coming up on the show, we're going to be talking about drunken angels. In that short clip, tops everything. That's on the way, along with trivia, news, and music. And speaking of news, Jan Podolsky here, news editor of the Daily Yonder. What's going on in rural headlines?
9: Hi, Jared. We start this week with Democracy Docket and the story about Alaska Senator Lisa Murkowski, who in her recent op-ed for the Wall Street Journal said that she's not inclined to vote in favor of the Save America Act, a legislation near and dear to Donald Trump's heart that would make it much harder for folks to vote due to increased ID requirements. According to Murkowski, not only people of Alaska would be heavily impacted, but it could have wide repercussions across the country. Legislation proposes to severely limit or completely remove voting by mail. It requires specific government-issued IDs, which could impact folks who use native IDs to vote currently. At least for now, Murkowski seems to be a no on the vote.
7: Well, I can provide clarity on both sides of this issue. They say voter fraud is less likely than getting hit by lightning, but I've been hit by lightning. So if that helps you. Food Environment Network, poisoned water in Iowa. Doesn't sound good.
9: That's a very interesting story that sheds some light on how political dynamics are changing across the country. In this case, Iowa. Iowa being one of the nation's leading states when it comes to cancer rates, is the second highest. One of only three states where those rates are still rising. The current research ties that to things like nitrates and glyphosates, which are chemicals used in commercial agriculture, known to taint water sources. Now, what happens is, according to the story, voters are mad and turning to Democratic candidates. Probably the biggest surprise, according to the piece, is that Democrat has a real shot at taking over the Secretary of Agriculture position in the state.
7: And from ProPublica, this is a real interesting story. A deserted island in Alaska.
9: Yes, going all the way back to Alaska on the Adak Island in the Bering Sea, 1,200 miles off the coast of Alaska, there's an entire, almost abandoned former military base that still draws money from Federal Communications Commission to subsidize internet access. Currently, the population is estimated to be about 77, which makes it about $14,000 a year per person in federal subsidies for broadband internet. However, the investigative team from ProPublica discovered that nobody uses the services provided by the company on the ground. Instead, residents use Starlink, which is not subsidized, for their internet needs.
7: Well, thank you so much, Jan Podolsky, Headlines from Rural America. We appreciate you stopping by.
9: Thank you, Jared.
7: Now, Astra Lincoln, writing about cats in Weezer, Idaho. I'm going to see what I can do as far as puns go. Okay, and she is going to see if she can maintain being professional. We'll see how this goes. Okay, I may go completely feral and it could go off the rails, but let's talk about this. And I think before we get into this, I must ask you, do you even like cats?
10: I love cats. I'm a huge cat person. When I was first assigned this story, it was with a little bit of trepidation, I think, on behalf of the assigning editor, who said, I'm so sorry, this is not going to be the best story that you do in your life. And privately in my head, I thought, this is a lifetime assignment. I love cats.
7: Astra was sent to Idaho, Weezer, Idaho, and wrote this article for Daily Yonder. In Idaho, a community addresses a catastrophe because there's a lot of cats in Weezer, Idaho. What is going on in Weezer, Astra?
10: Yeah, so in most communities, it's pretty common for stray cats to exist. It can be a combination of people having their pets get out. If a pet hasn't been fixed, then it's liable to start a colony. I think what's unique about Weezer is that for some reason, there just hasn't been a lot of predation like you normally would get in a more rural community. They have coyotes in the neighborhood. They have bears that live in the neighborhood. For some reason, the only animal that seems to be killing off these cats that are getting born is a type of snake that lives in the area. And they actually try to encourage these snakes to come into the town to do just that. But that's only happening on the borders of town. And so without any predation, and with just a handful of stray cats already living there, they've had allegedly quite an influx of strays just over the last 2 or 3 years. I'm under the impression that parts of the town can become quite fragrant because of the density of cats that live there.
7: Can you share your impressive collection of cat breeding statistics that may have helped lead to the situation in Weezer, Idaho?
10: Sure. So a mother cat can have 3 to 5 litters of kittens in one season. Each litter will have 3 to 8 cats per pregnancy. And so what that means is that unabated, an average cat could have 100 kittens in its lifetime. What that means is that all you need is 2 stray cats introduced to a community for a cat colony of potentially hundreds of cats to establish.
7: Astra, that is literally insane. So what are they doing? What can be done to curb the cats?
10: Yeah, so in a lot of communities, programs will be established that are called trap and release programs. That's what they've done in Weezer, to the chagrin of some of the residents in the town who I heard would have preferred to kind of have an open kill permit established. But for now, they are working with a trap and release program. And that program, they're working with animal control through the police department to capture as many cats as they can, fix them, working with the local veterinarian, and then release the fixed cats back into the community where they'll continue to live for the rest of their natural life expectancy. So it's not an immediate fix. Whether or not it's working to curb the overall population is kind of a wait and see.
7: What was it like being a journalist wandering around town with a notepad and an eye for cats? Did people accept you in their human colony? Were they curious about what you were doing?
10: They were. I have to admit, I was a little bashful prowling the alleyways of this town. The first woman that I saw when I had found the first cat colony that I saw, which is behind the local bookstore. I was just standing in the middle of the alleyway, surrounded by cats. I was having the time of my life trying to woo them. And then a woman came out, and this is not a joke. She was wearing head-to-toe leopard print.
7: I think you stumbled upon the queen.
10: I know. I was like, this is, I mean, surely she's the leader. But I felt a little awkward because obviously, you know, this is a 5,000-person town. Everyone knows each other. And I was just like, this is literally the most random location a stranger could be in this town. And I kind of bashfully said, oh, I'm just looking for this stray cat. And she was psyched. She told me that she brings food out for the cats every day.
7: Did you at all feel that at any moment you could bring home a cat or two?
10: There were. I actually went into the assignment with plans not only to bring myself home a cat, but to bring home a cat for my friend. And then I realized that I did not want to drive the 7 hours home with a non-litter box trained cat inside my private vehicle. So I did not bring any cats home.
7: Well, let me do a little Bob Barker here to remind you to spay and neuter your animals. As Astra has told us earlier, an average cat can birth 100 kittens in its lifetime. That is, it sounds like a pyramid scheme. And I'm trying to fit in as many cat puns as I can during this interview. Astra, how is it going so far?
10: I mean, I think you've outdone yourself.
7: Well, we are very fortunate to be connected with Astra Lincoln, who has written the article for dailyyonder.com. In Idaho, a community addresses a catastrophe. And she set the tone for the puns, and I can't stop myself. A trap neuter release program in Weezer, Idaho addresses a rapidly increasing cat colony. And that's just some of what she talks about in her article. And we greatly appreciate you coming by.
10: Yeah, my pleasure. Thanks for having me.
7: That reporting was supported by the Lore Foundation. You can find more of Astra's writing on topics from wheelchair ramps to the climate crisis at astralincoln.com. And now we'll hear from this week's featured musical guest, the Gladson Family Band, a true heartwarming family act. It's like the Von Trapp family. If the Von Trapps lived in Hancock County, Tennessee, would they just be called the Von Trappers? Well, they play old-time and bluegrass music, and we're going to hear that here with Daily Yonder contributor Philip Norman, who caught up with the Gladsons earlier this year at the Big Ears Music Festival in Knoxville.
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12: I'm Juliet Gladson. I'm the mom of the band. I play the guitar and sing and keep everybody together and make sure we are going where we're supposed to go. You can call me a manager if you want. 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
13: My name is Harlan Gladson. I'm the banjo player for the band, although I will occasionally pick up some other instrument that's required. I'm also the oldest son.
14: I'm Lemuel Gladson. I play the mandolin, occasionally the guitar. I'm the youngest child of this family, and I can play the fiddle.
15: I'm Lindy Gladson, the middle child. I'm the daughter. I play fiddle, guitar, and I can sometimes chop the mandolin. I love to sing, and I love to sing with my brothers especially and sing lead in harmony with them.
16: And my name's Todd Gladson, and I'm the daddy, going on about 30 years now playing music. It's a blessing to be able to have my family play music with me, you know, and be able to interact that way. And so I'm the bass player most of the time these days, except whenever I get a minute to get another instrument in my hand.

0: y'all kind of blew up the TV and moved to the country. So just like talk about how you made that decision. Why'd you decide to go to Hancock County?
1: I'm from Charleston, South Carolina. I met Todd on the road playing music in San Francisco, and we settled in Knoxville and had a little farm in Knoxville. So even though we were in the city, we lived a pretty rural type lifestyle. It wasn't until about 14 years ago that we just realized we weren't going to be able to grow enough food for livestock, and we just wanted our kids to be able to have a little more open space. And we were just right near, you know, kind of we're outgrowing our space here in Knoxville. Mostly we prayed for a place to be able to bring our kids where it was just a nice open space, and it didn't take long and we found Hancock County. And the TV definitely got blown up when we went there. Did as much living off the land as we could, and it was a fun transition.
2: I say Hancock County, it chose us, really. Something was presented there to us that we really didn't have much control over, that grabbed us and reeled us into it, you know, and was like, made it. It was like the heavens opened up and said, hey, you can be here.
0: Yeah, I'd love to hear from y'all. What do y'all like about just like rural living?
3: I like the aspect of having room for animals, because I'm an animal person and we have our horses, and we're getting to where we can have them on our farm because of the land we have. And just the thought of being able to wake up and go to my horse in the morning and be with my horse during the day. I like going in the woods on random days. We're homeschooled also, so we have a schedule, but it's not as tight as certain schedules can be. So just walking in the woods and having the land to go to and be on is what I love about it.
4: I definitely love being outside. I've always have, and I love being out in the woods. That's my favorite thing to do, is just be out in the woods and just hang out. And I also like doing gardens.
5: I've always enjoyed being outside and just experiencing nature as it moves around me, you know, working with the land, growing food. I'd always say that I would rather be outside in the wide open than cooped up in a building.
0: I love that. Well, yeah, let's talk about the music. I mean, the music that y'all play is very connected to these open spaces. So yeah, just talk about that, the music in connection to this rural life.
2: When I first ever was interested in this, in fiddle music or banjo music, you know, it was people that were out in the country, and it was old timers that you could go sit over on the porch and learn something from. And when I was a teenager, I read Self-Reliance and I read Thoreau, and those things set before my playing of the music ever came along, was the feeling of being able to be dependent on yourself and to be able to connect the open spaces to a way of life. And so the music is absolutely comes from that for me. When I am sitting outside at the farm, and we're, you know, we've sat in circles where we'll be working on harmonies or singing or something, and we'll just pause and I'll be like, you know, listen to the water over there. It's in a key. It is that inspiration of the sounds that are around you that comes into you that you hear.
3: I like the idea of having people in my community, like we live in Sneedville, and that's where Jimmy Martin is from, and I like the thought of me playing his songs and carrying on what he made. The music that comes from our region, I love that we're playing that.
5: If you find a community of music players, you'll find a small community of people that are carrying the tradition together and having a good time. Like, it's not just focused on performing. It's focused on, you know, sitting around in the living room on the front porch and just enjoying an evening together, playing the music that their ancestors played and just relaxing. And, you know, even unknowingly carrying the tradition by having a good time doing what they've always done. I mean, if you go out here in these little communities and talk to old people, and ask them about their music, they'll just talk about how it's a way of life.

0: It's interesting how music has found its way, or we've found music in the community, like Harlan said, in a very natural way, not through performing, but we met some of our dearest friends in our county or surrounding county by making molasses. We grow sorghum. Telling Todd, we need to find somebody with a mule to help us, you know, do the go round and around and press the juice out. And at last minute, it was probably like a week before it was time to cut the cane, we met a fella out of Claiborne County, and he said, sure, I'll come over. And all of a sudden, they realized that we play music, because at the molasses making, we were all jammed. And that opened up a friendship of a family and a community of molasses makers. And we also started our Junior Appalachian Musicians Program, continue to carry that music on with others, and just found a huge amount of families that just were looking for the same thing, to learn the traditional music, to teach their children the traditional music, and in a way that's just, like Harlan said, fun.
1: If any of y'all others have anything to say about Junior Appalachian Musicians, I mean, that's really interesting to me as a program.
2: So at JAM, I primarily teach the guitar. One of the coolest things about JAM is the way that it teaches in a group setting. It's not the same as going out and getting a private guitar lesson. As it's called Junior Appalachian Musicians, JAM, it's focused on the group setting, and it's focused on the fun part of music. We're learning this part together, and then when we're done, we're all going to go play the tune together.
3: I really love JAM because I've met so many people. Like, my best friends I met in JAM. And I teach mandolin and sometimes guitar, and it's just so fun teaching them and see the eager light in their eyes whenever I show them something, and they're like, I want to play this. That's what I want to do. I want to do that.
4: What I like about JAM is that I get to teach kids my age, and I feel like they're more comfortable with a person their age, a peer that they can look up to and be like, she's so close to my age and she can do this. That means I can do this. I know I can do this.
5: That was Juliet, Todd, Lindy, Harlan, and Lamille Gladson, a family band out of Hancock County, Tennessee, talking with Daily Yonder contributor Philip Norman. And now it's time for trivia. We'll give you three clues throughout the episode and reveal the answer at the end. Here's the first clue. The answer to this week's trivia is a public service that reached legendary status, though it only lasted for around 18 months. We'll have the answer coming up for you. And as legend has it, if you say the word pottery three times, Anya Patron Slepian shows up talking about it with Living Traditions in Central Appalachia. That's next on Yonder Radio.
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5: Yonder Radio, Rural Conversations with National Reach. Hello, Jared Ewe here. How are you? And I absolutely adore Anya Patron Slepian's pottery reporting. She's going out again. This time, the Cherokee people, they've been making pottery in the mountains of western North Carolina for nearly 3,000 years, and there are relatively few Cherokee potters carrying on the art form today. I mean, after centuries of colonization and targeted cultural oppression. But thanks to community-led pottery workshops, a new generation of Cherokee potters is emerging. They're sustaining age-old traditions while building a contemporary practice of their own. Anya Patron Slepian, of course, has the story.
7: In a field on the outskirts of the Puala boundary, next to a two-lane road, Levi West is sitting under a picnic shelter. He's shaping a pinch pot out of a ball of clay.
8: I would start with my clay, kind of get it into a cylinder. You're just going to take and put your thumb in and slowly work your way around.
7: He works the brown clay with his hands, forming a small bowl. He sets it aside and grabs another handful of clay. It's a bit dry, so he sprinkles it with water and begins to work it into a long coil shape.
8: So now maybe it won't crack on us.
7: Levi is demonstrating the first steps of building a traditional Cherokee coil pot. He sets the coil on top of the pinch pot base and begins to smooth it with his thumb, connecting it to the bowl. He'll keep on adding coils until the pot reaches the height and width that he wants.
8: Try to smooth out things and get it like the most symmetrical I could.
7: Levi took his first pottery class in 2022. Less than 3 years later, he won first place in traditional pottery at the 112th Cherokee Indian Fair. He was excited to win the award, but the real prize was beating his mentor, renowned Cherokee potter Tara McCoy.
9: I really wanted to beat her at the fair, just to kind of make her proud, you know, not like I want to be better than her. I just wanted to make her proud and show her that, like, you know, what you did was really meaningful.
7: Levi's introduction to ceramics was through a pottery program led by Tara and supported by the Museum of the Cherokee People. Now in its fourth year, the workshop currently goes by the name Tiranesiski Garuatli, or the Mud Dauber Community Workshop. Tara started this three-month program because she was concerned about the decline in the number of Cherokee potters. Dakota Brown oversees the pottery program in her role as Director of Education at the museum. She's been amazed by the results of Tara's program over the last 4 years.
10: The success that she's had with doing what she originally set out to do, which was increase ceramic artists in her community and make sure that pottery continued on for future generations, like to see how fast that's happened just from her class is crazy.
7: Since 2020,

0: Dakota believes that maintaining cultural traditions is an important responsibility for contemporary members of the Eastern Band of Cherokee Indians.
1: Because of colonization and systematic oppression, by all accounts, Cherokee people shouldn't have culture. We should be absorbed into American identity. But we do. And we do because people fought to have these things. That's like worth something.
0: Dakota says pottery is especially symbolic because it's an art form that makes use of the land itself.
1: We as Cherokee people believe that we originated here, that we're of this land, that we're of this place, and this is where our origins as people are.
0: Historical Cherokee potters used local clays and built their vessels by hand. They'd roll clay into coils, join them together, and hit them with a wooden paddle to strengthen and lengthen the walls of the pot. Engravings on the paddles were transmitted to the clay surface, serving to both decorate and strengthen the pieces. Once dried, the pots were heated into hard ceramic, either in the coals of an open fire or in a pit dug into the earth. While the pottery was highly decorative, it was made to be used. Cooking pots and storage containers were especially common. So were ceramics with ceremonial purposes, like effigy pots and fire pots. Dakota says that in the Mudzobber's workshop, Tara emphasizes these historical methods and designs while also promoting experimentation.
1: She fully respects our ancestral practices when it comes to ceramics. And then at the same exact time, will completely encourage somebody to go totally off the rails of what traditional Cherokee pottery is.
0: Dakota and Levi say this emphasis on innovation is especially important for Cherokee artists, who often face pressure to fit within what is considered Indian or traditional.
1: It's so unfair because we're alive and we're living people. And one of the signs of a living people is that culture changes over time. Language changes over time. Ceramics change over time.
2: Any Cherokee person that gets into pottery should learn the traditional way. And I mean, from start to finish. And then once you have that understanding and that base knowledge, then it's like, okay, push it further.
0: Dakota says balancing traditional pottery with contemporary innovation echoes an important principle in Cherokee culture.
1: There's this concept that whatever you do as a Cherokee person, that it's not about you. It's about the seven generations that came before you, honoring those seven generations that came before you, and then building for the seven generations that are going to come after you.
0: Levi is a proud representative of the next generation of Cherokee potters. He's already started assisting Tara with her classes.
2: Whatever I learn, I come back and share with whoever is willing to listen and learn.
0: Like Tara, he wants to reclaim pottery practices that were undermined in the wake of colonization and targeted cultural oppression. Levi hopes that where we're sitting, in a picnic shelter on a green patch of land, can be part of that reclamation. He's planning to develop this field into a community art compound. We walk to the small creek that runs parallel to the road. Levi points out a clay deposit in the creek bed that he recently discovered.
3: Wish I had a shovel here, but...
0: Levi digs his fingers into the wet earth, pointing to a clump of gray amid the brown dirt.
3: Here we go, there's a good piece right here. That gray right there.
0: Back at the picnic shelter, a small wood-fire kiln is halfway completed. In addition to the kiln, Levi plans to have a space for pit firing and areas for processing clay, dug from the surrounding land. This clay paradise will also be used to cultivate materials for other crafts like river cane for basket weaving and native plants for natural dyes. Levi hopes the compound will play a role in maintaining the histories and practices that are vital to Cherokee life.
2: It's not just important to learn about pottery and clay, but all of it. If we're all doing our part, then all that stuff will come back to us.
0: For the Center for Rural Strategies and Living Traditions, I'm Anya Patron-Slepian.
4: Thank you, Anya. That was Living Traditions from Cherokee, North Carolina. And now it's time for some more music from the Gladson Family Band. Here they are performing for the WVDX Blue Plate Special. WVDX is in Knoxville, and, well, you could

0: That was the Gladson Family Band. You can find their touring schedule and more of their music at gladsonfamilyband.com. And now Megan Kate Nelson. I have been looking forward to talking to her for a while. A Pulitzer Prize finalist and the author of 5 books. She lives in Massachusetts, but was born and raised in Colorado. Her most recent book is called The Westerners, Mythmaking and Belonging on the American Frontier. It's a lot. There's a lot. There's 7 historical figures that read like an all-star lineup of overlooked heroes. Yeah. And then the myths, and you're weaving this all together. Can you encapsulate this without a few hundred pages of a novel?
1: Yes, I think I can. So there are, 7 protagonists is a lot of people. But, you know, when I think about this, I think, you know what? George R.R. Martin had like 8 million characters, and we were all fine with that. So 4 of these 7 protagonists, these people who lived in the American West and moved through it and built families and communities and really kind of created the region in the 19th century, 4 of them who I write about are women. So the first person in the book that readers will meet is someone they will know, probably, Sacagawea. And you kind of meet her before she meets Lewis and Clark. She, you know, is most famous, of course, for her work on the Lewis and Clark expedition. But what was remarkable to me, I read the Lewis and Clark journals, and they talk about her more than 150 times.
0: Wow.
1: So you will get a kind of on-the-ground view of her and her work in botany and in translation and topography and how she kind of became an explorer in her own right. And we move from her story to the story of, I think, my favorite protagonist. I know we're not supposed to have favorites.
0: I was going to ask Megan, which one of these characters would you fist bump? Is this the one?
1: Yes, this is the one. Maria Gertrudis Barceló. She was born in Sonora when it was New Spain. So she was a Spanish colonist and then moved north to Albuquerque with her family when Mexico was freeing itself from Spain. So then she became a Mexican citizen. And she kind of figured out pretty early on, her husband taught her to play this card game called Spanish Monte. And she learned to play it and then deal it. And she was so good at it that she built a gambling empire in Santa Fe in the 1830s and 40s. And she was the wealthiest woman in New Mexico territory when the Americans arrived as part of the Mexican-American War. And she was just a complete badass. Like she ran her own business. If people, you know, maligned her, she took them to court. I mean, she was amazing. And I really love her story because it's one you don't hear very often in the American West.
0: Well, and that led to something I think it's probably all too common throughout our history is the demonization of successful people who aren't white males.
1: Yes, because, all 4 women in this book are depicted at one point or another as sex workers. Like they just, you know, everyone talks about them as if they are madams and brothels and all of these things when really they're running all kinds of different businesses and they're not doing that. And one of those was Ella Watson, who's a Canadian immigrant who ends up in Wyoming. She has this dream of becoming a cattle rancher and running a boarding house, roadhouse along the road because she's an amazing cook. She's going to make all this money doing this, but she runs afoul of the Wyoming Stock Growers Association. That is kind of, I think, the saddest story in the book. In fact, my father called me and was like, "How could you?" Like,
0: did I not raise you right, Megan?
1: It wasn't me. I didn't do it. I'm just writing about what happened to her. I didn't do it. But someone who actually has a story that is slightly similar, but she is more long-lived, is Polly Bemis, who's trafficked from China in the 1870s and ends up in this majority Chinese mining town in Idaho. And running a boarding house, running a saloon with a man who will later become her husband, a white man. And she also was a complete badass. And by all accounts, extremely funny and charming and warm. And she, you know, she built these businesses and became a fixture in the community for 60 years. We don't often hear about Chinese Westerners in general, and certainly not about Chinese women in the West. These are the 4 women in the book. This is why this book is not just for dads. I mean, I think we think of history books as like, oh, here's a Father's Day present, but these women are awesome. And I think both women and men would enjoy reading about them because they're pretty great.
0: So how do you take this raft of characters and then have them all exist in the same space?
1: This was the hardest part of writing the book, and then also kind of connecting them to all the larger developments and forces in play in 19th century American history. That was the biggest thing. What was interesting, though, is that many of these people met each other or crossed paths in an interesting way. One of the protagonists, Jim Beckworth, he had been born into slavery in Virginia, but he ended up in the West with his freedom. He was biracial, and he ends up rooming with Sacagawea's son.
0: Wild.
1: In California, in the California gold mines, which is just crazy.
0: We could play a game called 6 Degrees of Sacagawea, it seems like.
1: We could, because she kind of met everyone. She was one of the most well-traveled women in really in the entire 19th century. But yeah, it took some work, and it took some kind of overhauling and a lot of work in the revision phase to bring all of their stories together in a way that made sense, and then also connect them to the kind of larger frontier myth that's developing, and then also just American history writ large.
0: Well, you're not only an author, you're a cocktail enthusiast. And I was wondering, if somebody's reading this book, what is the recommended pairing?
1: Okay, so I would say if you are a bourbon or whiskey person, then the cocktail for you is the Gold Rush, which is bourbon or whiskey, honey syrup, and lemon.
0: Okay. I'm curious.
1: And then you can switch out, though, if you were like, oh, the bourbon's really like giving me too much of a headache these days, and you would prefer tequila. It also goes quite well with tequila or mezcal. And then that is called El Oro.
0: Perfect for the West.
1: Perfect for the West and its history. And then it's also a really just a tasty cocktail, like not too sweet, you know, but not bitter, just like all Westerners.
0: Well said. Megan Kate Nelson, the author of the book, The Westerners, Myth Making and Belonging. This has been great. Thank you.
1: Thank you so much. Thanks for having me.
0: The book is The Westerners by Megan Kate Nelson. It's out now, and you can find it at your library or online or a bookstore near you. And speaking of the West, it's time for our second trivia clue. This service was put out of business by the first transcontinental telegraph line, which connected New York to San Francisco in 1861. So we'll have the answer to that coming up, and also the drunken angels will appear, and this story, a miracle on its own, on the way on Yonder Radio.
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0: 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Hello, your host here, Jared Ewe. May I get you a table? Please enjoy Daily Yonder columnist now, Donna Kellner. She has a tip for finding common ground with neighbors and appreciating the world around you.
3: My husband and I live on 2.5 rural acres that he bought before we were married. For less than the current price of most new vehicles, he got land that included an old farmhouse and barn and a granary that still looks like it might collapse under the next heavy snow. The property had been a farmstead back when people valued trees for more than their ornamental contributions. Box elders shaded the farmhouse. Apple trees produced food to feed the family. The wooden posts used to build the barn and granary might have been harvested right here. In northern Wisconsin, we talk about trees a lot. We talk about timber cuts and firewood harvesting. We talk about young stands of aspen that look like ideal habitat for ruffed grouse and where beavers have been busy felling trees. We send fourth graders into the woods to tap trees and make maple syrup. Wisconsin history is in the trees. Those conversations may sound foreign to people who grew up in sterile suburban yards and manicured green spaces, but trees are something we can talk about, even when there are many topics that are much harder to discuss. Maybe it's time for all of us to brush up on tree talk so we feel more comfortable in conversation with rural neighbors who hold different views. There's no need to become an expert, but it helps to have a moderate level of fluency in a handful of examples. Maybe we can start to build fluency with, say, 5 trees. 5 we can not only identify, but also know enough about to really appreciate when we meet them elsewhere or they come up in conversation. 5 trees that help us see the forest as something greater than the sum of its parts, and the parts as integral to the whole. My 5 would be eastern white pine, white spruce, northern cedar, willow, and of course, apple. What are your 5? This is Donna Kalner from 45 Degrees North for Yonder Radio.
0: That was Donna Kalner. Hope she's not barking up the wrong tree with that. Now, this segment comes from our partners at the Rural Faith Initiative. Whitney Kimball Coe is the director and an ordained minister at the Episcopal Church.
4: Welcome back to another segment from our Rural Faith series, where we're exploring research and stories from LGBTQ+ affirming churches in the rural South. This research and these stories have been collected by the Reverend Claire Brown, an Episcopal priest in rural Tennessee. The congregations we've heard about so far often have an uphill battle when it comes to encountering the prevailing culture of social conservatism. But it's not just about a general cultural idea. Many churches and their leaders find themselves at odds with other local religious communities. In this segment, we look at points of conflict and areas of collaboration between affirming churches and those neighboring faith communities that might not agree on human sexuality and gender. How do these communities find each other, come into conversation or not with each other?
5: Sure. With churches that already have a formal position, that's fairly easy. In the Episcopal Church, we're full communion partners with the Evangelical Lutheran Church, for instance. You know how to find your folks in that way. But then, of course, it can be tough to collaborate with churches that might disagree. As a pastor, you've still got to think about keeping your LGBT community members safe and having the courage to hold up your convictions while navigating the background you're in. And that looks different everywhere. So in my context in rural East Tennessee, we have a local ministerial association, and it brings together a pretty eclectic crew. Had several church leaders that I've talked with in neutral to positive rapport. And that's true for me. It was true for many of the church leaders I spoke with colleagues who have different convictions on human sexuality, or maybe colleagues that are individually affirming pastors in non-affirming denominations. And this comes sometimes with some willingness to table the conversation. But it also looks like finding larger community projects where people are aligned. Often social service work for the sake of our common love of Jesus, a sense of calling to care for neighbors, can bridge the other differences.
4: How do you walk that line around knowing when to table the conversation and when to pursue it?
5: Yeah, that's a great question. And different people in different contexts find different answers to it. There's not only one path. Certainly, there are times when a tense conversation can lead to continued dialogue. I heard a lot about that. But then there are certainly limits to what's possible. When there's other Christian pastors who aren't even interested in finding common ground. There's one community I interviewed that had such a stark experience that's pretty noteworthy around interchurch conflict. And it's because of their particularly unique town. Eureka Springs, Arkansas is a small community in the Ozarks on the very edge of the region that I studied. And it is a cultural outlier. By some estimates, about a quarter of the population of this town is LGBTQ. And there are even 2 affirming churches there. There's an Episcopal parish and a United Methodist congregation. And I spoke to Blake Lassiter, who's the Methodist pastor in this town. And he said that being in step as an affirming pastor, as a reconciling congregation in the UMC, they've been right on track with the local community. And there's been a lot of joy in that. There's also been a lot of friction with other conservative Christians who position themselves against that affirming community culture. Eureka Springs is also the home of a giant annual theater production about the crucifixion of Jesus. It also has an enormous statue of him, stories tall. And every year in the spring, close to Easter, the local conservative ministerial alliance hosts an event called the Celebrate Jesus Parade. And so Pastor Blake and a cohort of people from that UMC showed up one year. It was about 10 years ago. They came to join the parade. And the event organizers came to them during the lineup and told them that they had to leave. They'd brought along a big banner with the name of their church and a simple slogan, Jesus loves all. Now, I ask for clarification. There was no rainbow flag on this banner. There was no mention of pride. There was no trans rainbow, nothing explicitly affirming. But one of the other pastors said, we all know what you mean by that. They were only allowed to join the parade if they'd put it away. Well, that was pretty much a line in the sand for Eureka Springs UMC. If God's love for all people is a bridge too far that you won't even be permitted to participate with such a slogan, they found that there's not a whole lot of room to find space at the table together, and they haven't been back to the parade.
6: I wonder, where do you go from that in a small town if you can't show up in that parade ever?
5: There's not just one way to engage, but there are a few nuggets, crucial ways to show up and build common ground. The first, as I think that story shows, is that it's really important to have internal clarity within the community about theology, why we believe that all people are welcome, and a strong sense of call to this ministry of being an affirming church. The people within the community have to know why they are doing what they're doing and living out religious convictions that they have. They have to know why it's valid, why it's biblical, and why it's fully Christian. Another key component that I saw again and again is a commitment to broader community service. In every single one of the churches that I spoke with, there's a collaborative attitude to community service work. This invites positive relationships with other churches. It cements them as an invested part of the broader community and builds all different kinds of relationships. But finally, I saw a repeated attitude, just this posture of tenacity and patience. See, these affirming congregations aren't outsiders to their rural communities. They're equal stakeholders. And they're moving along. They're just doing and being exactly what and who they believe God is calling them to do and be as part of the fabric of that local community. So they're willing to show up to the neighbors again and again with a consistent invitation to dialogue and without apologizing for who they are. It's that consistency, that willingness to show up over and over that lets relationships form across difference and maybe even start to open up people's hearts and minds.
4: Today's conversation is part of a Rural Faith series that looks at research and stories from LGBTQ plus affirming churches in the rural South. This research and these stories have been collected by the Reverend Claire Brown, an Episcopal priest in rural Tennessee. Reverend Claire will join us again for another segment in which we will tie up all of our loose ends and explore how churches see diverse welcome expressed as core identity, extending to racial and ethnic diversity, student ministry, aging and disability awareness, and recovery, education, and community partnership efforts. It's all connected.
0: That was Whitney Kimball Coe talking to the Reverend Claire Brown out of East Tennessee. Now, 4 years ago, a thousand-year flood hit eastern Kentucky, sweeping away homes and killing dozens of people. The Center for Rural Strategies, which is based in Letcher County, Kentucky, documented the stories of the people and the communities affected by the flood. We're about to hear one incredible tale of people coming in and lending a hand in the recovery. This is from Gwen Johnson, who runs the Black Sheep Bakery at the Hemp Hill Community Center in Jack Horn, Kentucky.
7: We're just kind of hanging out, wore out, you know, and wondering what to do. We just plotted our course minute by minute, you know. And this big rental truck pulls in, and these three guys get out, and they can't even stand up. I was like, these guys are drunk. And they said, are we welcome here? And I said, well, yeah, everybody's welcome. And they said, we've come to cook for y'all. And they got these coolers of meat and brought them in here. And it was the finest of hamburger and hot dogs and steak. And they had cans of Spam. That's the funny thing. So the next morning, when I get down here, they said, we got you breakfast over here. Well, hillbillies love Spam. I mean, most of them do. And they fixed me up a Spam sandwich on white bread. Now, I really never tasted nothing. It tastes no better that morning. And give me a cup of coffee. And they stayed here with us 3 days. I don't think they drew a sober breath while they was here. and they just kept on a cooking. That's why I call them drunk angels. They come out of nowhere and they went right back into nowhere, and we don't know. And they had ear gauges and they had big full sleeve tattoos. I mean, they were unlikely looking angels, but I really believe they were angels.
0: That was a story from the East Kentucky flood. You can find the full documentary on YouTube at dailyyonder.com. And may a drunken angel somehow improve your life at some point. It's time for our third and final trivia clue. We're talking about a legendary public service that was put out of business by the Transcontinental Telegraph Line in 1861. Here's the final clue. This service sent mail across 8 states in only 10 days. The answer? That's right, the Pony Express. Created to deliver mail to the growing population in the West, the Pony Express was designed as a relay system that spanned over 1,800 miles from St. Joseph, Missouri to Sacramento, California. Galloping at a top speed across the landscape, riders would switch horses every 10 to 15 miles and then swap out with a different rider after 75 to 100 miles. Although it was quickly replaced by the telegraph line, the Pony Express is an enduring symbol of the American West. And it's not too late to see it in action. Every summer, the National Pony Express Association organizes a re-ride in which a team of riders carry a bag of mail along the original route. We have delivered yet another hour of Yonder Radio, and we're glad you are here to sign for it. We'll do it again next week, and you can hear all our episodes at yonderradio.com. Thank you for listening to Yonder Radio, a production of the Center for Rural Strategies, publisher of the Daily Yonder. I'm your host, Jared Ewe. Thanks to Don Castle and the Tennessee Sheiks, Steph Gunno and the Lone Tones, Quincy Ponfair, Leo Pozell, and Tim Merrima for the great music. Our editor and producer is Susanna Brown. This episode was also produced by Alana Newman with additional support from Anya Petrone-Slepian and Julia Tilton. Our executive producer is Joel Cohen. The executive in charge of production is Adam Georgie. Yonder Radio, rural conversations with national reach.

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1: From Feature Story News in Hong Kong, I'm Laura Westbrook. New U.S. tariffs of up to 12.5% on dozens of trading partners have taken effect. The duties replace a global 10% tariff that expired and are designed to stand on firmer legal ground after the U.S. Supreme Court struck down U.S. President Donald Trump's earlier tariff regime in February. The new levies follow an investigation into the alleged failure of around 60 economies to prevent forced labor in their supply chains to the detriment of American workers. Goods from some 10 trading partners deemed to have adopted forced labor restrictions will be subject to 10% tariffs, including Mexico, the UK, Canada, and India. Kate Fisher reports from Washington.
2: I'm sure they will be challenged, but this is a slightly stronger legal basis than the way Donald Trump previously tried to introduce tariffs. They're being imposed primarily under Section 301 of the 1974 Trade Act, rather than the International Emergency Economic Powers Act that the Trump administration relied on previously.
1: India's youth-led cockroach movement and opposition parties have rejected Indian Prime Minister Narendra Modi's pledge to set up fast-track courts to prosecute those behind examination paper leaks, saying the education minister must resign first. Modi has now announced plans for a strict new law on paper leaks. Ishan Garg reports from New Delhi.
3: Prime Minister Modi has released a video clip at midnight, shot in a selfie style, which very much is a sign of how he wants to be seen as being connecting to the youth. And he has announced that after the government announced fast-track courts will be set up for people who have been accused of paper leaking, he says that the government is now going to formulate a strict law over paper leaks. It will be discussed by the cabinet on Friday and will be sent to the parliament on Monday.
1: The European Commission has fined Google a total of 890 million euros for two breaches of the Digital Markets Act, the first penalties ever imposed on the tech giant under the landmark competition law. The commission found Google had unfairly promoted its own services in search results and had prevented app developers from directing customers to cheaper alternatives outside the Google Play Store. Google pushed back, with Alphabet's president of global affairs saying the ruling continues to break everyday products. William Denslow reports from Brussels.
4: This fine and this violation, or perceived violation, is really broken down into a couple of different components. The first, so-called anti-steering. Essentially, the commission alleges that Google didn't allow app developers to be able to provide customers through the Google Play Store other offers, other deals that might be available.
1: From Bureaus Worldwide, this is FSN.
5: Sunny skies today with high temperatures around 85. Clear overnight with lows around 58 degrees. For Saturday, more sun with highs around 87. This is WRFI.

0: Hello and welcome to Background Briefing, available 24/7 at backgroundbriefing.org. I'm Ian Masters, and today we'll examine a number of stories and issues in the news. We'll begin with Trump's deal with the Saudi dictator MBS for the purchase of long-sought nuclear reactors without the strict non-proliferation restrictions the Saudis claim are too intrusive. We'll discuss Trump's condition of having the Saudis normalize relations with Israel via the Abraham Accords, and the extent to which Trump and his family might benefit from this deal. Joining us is Stephen Simon, who served on the National Security Council staff as Senior Director for Middle East and North African Affairs, and also worked on the NSC staff on counterterrorism and Middle East security policy. Currently a Senior Research Fellow at the Quincy Institute for Responsible Statecraft and a Distinguished Fellow and Professor of Political Science at Dartmouth College, he is the co-author, among other books, of The Age of Sacred Terror, and his latest book is Grand Illusion, The Rise and Fall of American Ambition in the Middle East. Then, with Trump saying today how well his war with Iran is going, as oil spikes to $100 a barrel following the Houthi closure of the only other choke point for the export of Gulf oil, we'll speak with David Farris, a professor of political science at Roosevelt University in Chicago. He's the author of Time to Fight Dirty, How Democrats Can Build a Lasting Majority in American Politics, and most recently, The Kids Are All Left, How Young Voters Will Unite America. We will discuss his latest article at The Nation, Trump Can't Admit That He Lost the Iran War, which describes Trump as a sunsetting imbecile whose narcissistic inability to face reality means his expensive, ruinous conflict will be an endless war. Then finally, we'll speak with James Risen, professor of journalism at the University of Maryland and a two-time Pulitzer Prize-winning journalist and author whose investigative reporting has triggered a series of political firestorms. Among his best-selling books are State of War, The Secret History of the CIA and the Bush Administration, and Pay Any Price, Greed, Power, and Endless War. A former investigative journalist with the New York Times, his latest book is The Last Honest Man, The CIA, the FBI, the Mafia, and the Kennedys, and One Senator's Fight to Save Democracy. And he has an article at The Guardian we will discuss. The real aim of Trump's New York Times leak investigation is to punish reporters. And joining us now is Stephen Simon, who served on the National Security Council staff as a Senior Director for Middle Eastern and North African Affairs. He also worked on the NSC staff on counterterrorism and Middle East security policy. He's currently a Senior Research Fellow at the Quincy Institute for Responsible Statecraft and a Distinguished Fellow and Professor of Political Science at Dartmouth College. And he's a co-author, among other books, of The Age of Sacred Terror. And his latest book is Grand Delusion, The Rise and Fall of American Ambition in the Middle East. Welcome to Background Briefing, Stephen Simon.
1: Thank you, Ian.
0: Well, thanks for joining us, Stephen. And what do you think happened behind the scenes here with this sudden announcement of a deal between the United States and Saudi Arabia over the long-desired Saudi purchase of nuclear reactors, Westinghouse light water reactors? It looks as though the Saudi crown prince is not happy about the Iran war, as are most of the Gulf states who are getting hit by Iranian missiles every time the U.S. bombs Iran. So the impression I get is that Trump is sort of trying to sweeten the deal to keep the Saudis on side. What do you think?
1: Well, you know, the Saudis from the get-go in the ongoing U.S.-Iran war have alternately egged the U.S. on and then discouraged it and in practical terms. I mean, the Saudis, as far as I know, did not authorize the use of Saudi air bases for U.S. strike missions against Iran. So the Saudis are quite ambivalent about the war. But this deal, the nuclear deal, has been cooking for so long. The Trump administration tried to do something through the back door to get Westinghouse into the nuclear energy business, the nuclear reactor business, in Saudi Arabia back in 2019. But what they were trying to do was essentially illegal, and it was stopped. And, you know, of course, the political environment was different then than it is Now, the idea was revived by the Biden administration. And it's the Biden administration that really went the distance in preparing the ground with Saudi Arabia for U.S. support and involvement in the building of nuclear reactors on Saudi soil. So that's been cooking for, years, and the Trump administration has been following up on it. The idea that somehow this arrangement with the Saudis would be linked to Saudi-Israeli diplomatic normalization has also been part of this puzzle, although it never particularly made a lot of sense. In any case, it's not a new thing. It's been in the works for a while, and Trump was determined to do something with this Biden legacy, and so he has. I think this would have happened at some point in the second Trump term, regardless of a war with Iran or not.
0: So it does look as if the Secretary of State, Marco Rubio, was blindsided. Do you know anything about that?
1: Well, the whole process leading up to the announcement was really squirrely. But then, the policymaking process and the policy formation process in the Trump administration is squirrely in most respects, and it's not clear how decisions are made, where they're made, and who's involved in each decision. So it doesn't surprise me at all that Rubio would have been blindsided if in fact he was.
0: So, in the broader sense, though, what do you think is happening with the war itself? It seems like the chairman of the Joint Chief is not like Milley and others who give options but also stress what they think is the best thing for Trump to do, given Trump's inexperience. And that's a polite way of putting it. It does seem that a lot of air assets are moving into Israel from Europe. Tankers, etc. The options apparently Trump's wrestling with a ground invasion to take one of the islands in the Gulf, which I imagine is just reckless and not doable. The other option might be to revive the war and even have Israel join in. How do you see this thing shaping up? Because it's obviously Trump, as we know. He railed in private against his loss in 2020, saying, "I can't believe I got beaten by that guy. This is a man whose father said, 'You got to be a killer, son. You can't be a loser.'" And my sense of his frail psychological state is that he doesn't want to go down in history as the guy that lost the war against Iran and might well be tempted to pull out all the stops. What do you think?
1: Well, he already has pulled out all the stops, and that's why he's in the pickle that he's in. He began the war where war planners long thought it might end if it ever started, which is to say, with massive attacks against the Iranian leadership, an attempt to wipe out the entire government, and an attempt to cripple Iranian military capability in a sort of a decisive way. Once he began his conflict with where it would typically end, he was left with no room to escalate. In other words, he started the war by throwing the worst that the United States could do to Iran at the problem. He just went all the way right away, and the Iranians survived it. And they came out, of the violence of and the chaos of these attacks, with a strong government that is harder line than the previous government, with which the United States has very little experience dealing with. They've maintained rocket and drone production such that, as you were pointing out, they can continue the drumbeat of strikes against American allies in the Gulf, driving a wedge between the United States and its allies, and maintaining control of the Strait of Hormuz. So if after having done your best to crush your adversary and when the smoke clears, he's still standing there and more or less in control of events, then you're in a very frustrating and dangerous position, because the headroom for escalation is limited. How much more can you do to Iran than you have already done? Which is why, you know, the president, President Trump, keeps coming out with these sort of Baroque, you know, Rococo expressions, like he's going to end Iranian civilization tonight. You know, things of that kind. I mean, he's reduced to these exasperated rhetorical statements that don't relate very much to the actual strategic situation.
0: Well, it does seem, though, from Netanyahu's side, he thinks that the war should have continued and that they pulled the plug early.
1: Well, you know, both parties, both the Israelis and the Americans, believed that this devastating attacks that were launched at the beginning of the war would precipitate regime change in Iran. And this has been widely reported. Maggie Haberman for the New York Times, you know, reported this, drawing from participants in the decisive meeting between Prime Minister Netanyahu and President Trump in the White House before the war began. They thought that this was going to be a magnificent coup, and the war would be over as just about as soon as it started, in the wake of the devastating combined U.S.-Israeli attack against Iran. So they weren't expecting the kind of war that they got, and now they're trying to work out how to prosecute a war that they didn't think that they would have to fight. And the answer is not clear. For the Israelis, you know, the answer is almost always, well, you know, just continue pounding away. And at some point, something will give. But the thing is, oftentimes, and even in Israel's own experience, things don't give, even when you keep pounding away. And that's the situation now with Iran. And Trump needs to decide whether he wants to tether himself to this strategy of endless pressure on Iran, when the United States itself is accepting costs while it pursues this process. It's accepting economic costs, and relatedly, the administration is embracing serious political risk at home ahead of midterm elections. And it's not as though the Iranians don't know this. So, you know, the U.S. and Israeli objectives and strategies here, you know, they're not the same. And Trump has been trying to figure out how to navigate this gulf between U.S. and Israeli objectives. And it's not, he's not finding it easy to do.
0: Well, the Israeli opposition, though, they've been beating up Netanyahu, and there's an election coming up, based upon the notion that he didn't finish the job. But let's just go back to the nuclear deal, though, because apparently this deal, and we don't know much about it because Trump made it with MBS, but apparently the agreement doesn't apply to what applies to 140 other countries in terms of the non-proliferation rules. Saudi said that these conditions were too intrusive. They were very late in signing the Nuclear Non-Proliferation Treaty in 1988 after delaying it for 18 years. It's always been said, or at least often been said, Steve, that my understanding is that, you know, the notion was, well, if Iran gets a nuclear bomb, the Saudis will buy nuclear weapons from the Pakistanis. Was there ever any truth or logic to that?
1: I don't know. But people did say that. But I've never seen any evidence that the Saudis were in talks with the Pakistanis over the transfer of nuclear weapons. And it's hard for me to see the Pakistanis doing it anyway. But Mohammed bin Salman, the de facto leader of Saudi Arabia, has been saying, you know, more importantly to the current circumstances, that if Iran were to get a nuclear weapon, then Saudi Arabia would get a nuclear weapon. Now, how they would get it? Well, you know, that's another story. But Saudi Arabia is a very rich country. It's got a lot of friends, and it could have found a way. Certainly, Mohammed bin Salman believed he would find a way to get nuclear weapons if he needed them. And I'm sure that his, the first stop on his journey, to get these things would be the United States. And his quest for an agreement with the United States that began to be negotiated in earnest during the Biden administration was always structured such that the deal would not constrain Saudi ability to enrich uranium to weapons grade levels on its own soil. And that's the crucial piece of this negotiation right now between the United States and Saudi Arabia. And it's the controversial part of the deal, because the deal that the Congress is going to vote on, while it doesn't address the question of enrichment specifically, it does leave the question open. It doesn't foreclose Saudi enrichment on Saudi soil abetted by the United States. It does not preclude that. That's what's so controversial, because to put it pretty simply, if Saudi Arabia can enrich uranium on its own soil independently, then it can make nuclear weapons on its own. And that's always been a no-go for U.S. policy. The U.S. doesn't want more nuclear powers. U.S. wants fewer nuclear powers, certainly no more than exist right now. And that's why the United States has been going after Iran, for years, because they believe Iran wants a weapon, and the Israelis and the Americans, neither of them want Iran to have them. So this is just a principle of U.S. foreign policy that we're watching dissolve in front of our eyes in the form of the deal that's being negotiated or was negotiated between the United States and Saudi Arabia under the Trump administration.
0: Sure, and if the Iranians wanted a nuclear weapon for some time, oh, while playing games with the IAEA, they sure as hell want them more now. So this war has probably spurred them even further in that direction. But the difference between the deal, as much as we know about the deal that Trump had made with MBS, and the deal that was made with the UAE is night and day. I mean, the restrictions on the UAE's use of nuclear power are really quite draconian, but the deal with the Saudis apparently is pretty loose. And my understanding is that the UAE and Saudi Arabia's reason, these oil-rich countries, why do they need a nuclear power plant? Well, they say they need them to power up these massive data centers because they're both investing heavily in AI. And here in the United States, there was recently a competition funded by Silicon Valley to get small nuclear reactors online quickly. So this is what's driving it, isn't it? And then finally, I would ask you about what's the role of the Trump family in this? They've been making money out of Saudi Arabia and other Gulf countries. Is there going to be a kickback for Trump in this deal? Because in terms of the deal that he made with Venezuela, there's $13 billion of Venezuelan oil money that's unaccounted for.
1: Yeah, I think I've done a little bit of research on this, both in the 2019 case and in the current case, and I think it's fair to say that the Trump and Kushner families have benefited financially from the administration's policies towards Saudi Arabia. The Saudis have been lavish in endowing the Trump and Kushner families and their business ventures with large sums of money, colossal sums of money. And these reflected not Saudi, these transfers of funds reflected not so much Saudi business interest, but Saudi strategic interest, because they understood that when you're dealing with Donald Trump, the best way to ensure that he does what is in your interest is to give him a lot of money. And so they have done, and no doubt the Trump family and the Kushner family will do quite well out of the enormous sums that will be exchanged, as, through the 30-year lifespan, of this agreement. It's going to be very, very good for a couple of wealthy American families who are in a position to extract these gifts and subventions from the Saudi government in return for strategic goods that the Saudis want but aren't necessarily in the American interest.
0: Well, Steve Simon, I thank you very much for joining us here today.
1: It's always a pleasure, Ian.
0: Well, thank you, Stephen. Again, I've been speaking with Stephen Simon, who served on the National Security Council staff as Senior Director for Middle Eastern and North African Affairs. He also worked on the NSC staff on counterterrorism and Middle East security policy. He's currently a Senior Research Fellow at the Quincy Institute for Responsible Statecraft and a Distinguished Fellow and Professor of Political Science at Dartmouth College. And he's the co-author of The Age of Sacred Terror. And his latest book is Grand Delusion, The Rise and Fall of American Ambition in the Middle East. We're going to take a brief station break and back looking at how Trump is saying how well his war with Iran is going as oil spikes at $100 a barrel following the Houthi closure of the only other choke point for the export of Gulf oil.
2: But the atoms here, in spite of hysteria, it flourishes in Utah as well as Siberia. And whether you're a black, white, red, or brown, the question is this when you boil it down. To be or not to be, that's the question. The answer to it all ain't military atom, like who gets there firstest with the mostest atoms. No, the people of the world must decide their fate. They got to get together or disintegrate. A whole less truth to be self-evident that all men may be cremated equal.
0: Welcome back. I'm Ian Masters, and this is Background Briefing, available 24/7 at backgroundbriefing.org. And joining us now, David Farris, a professor of political science at Roosevelt University. He is the author of Dissent and Revolution in the Digital Age, Social Media, Blogging, and Activism in Egypt, A Time to Fight Dirty, How Democrats Can Build a Lasting Majority in American Politics, and most recently, The Kids Are All Left, How Young Voters Will Unite America. And his latest article, The Nation, is Trump Can't Admit That He Lost the Iran War. Welcome to Background Briefing, David Farris.
3: Thanks, Ian. Great to be here.
0: Well, thanks for joining us. And it actually concerns me that Trump can't admit that he lost the Iran War because, you know, his father, who was quite brutal, said, son, you've got to be a killer. You can't be a loser. And we know that he hates the notion that he's a loser. And in fact, he said privately, in spite of his claims that he won the 2020 elections, privately he said, I can't believe I lost to that guy, Biden. Well, I imagine he's saying the same thing about the Iranians, right? I can't believe that I lost this war to these. And, you know, I can fill in the blank of all the expletives that he's called the Iranian leadership.
3: Yeah, I mean, I think a refusal to accept the reality of the situation is really at the heart of this destructive strategy that he keeps pursuing, which is he comes right up to the point of, through policy, kind of confessing that this mistake, right, that we have to actually make concessions to return just to the pre-war status quo, right, let alone any of the war goals themselves. If he merely wants to get the Strait of Hormuz open and anything like it was before, he has to give everything to the Iranians that they've been asking for years. Because they have the leverage, they have proven that they can disrupt the world economy in a really significant way. They are escalating that operation right now with their allies in Yemen.

0: and his golf and real estate buddy Witkoff that, you know, Article 5 of the MOU basically had so many loopholes in it you could drive a supertanker through it. And the Iranians took advantage of that, and then Trump gets into a hissy fits, and now you have this tit-for-tat strikes. And as you point out, the Houthis have closed the Red Sea, and oil is at $100 a barrel. It's likely to go up higher because closing off both the Strait of Hormuz and the Red Sea is a catastrophe for the oil market because tankers, first of all, you can't fill up the tankers because the Gulf's closed. And if you filled up the tankers from the Saudi east-west pipeline, which can't carry that much oil, the super tankers can't go through the Suez Canal. In any case, the big ones, the 2 million barrel ones, the 1 million barrel ones can, but they're vulnerable and they certainly can't feed the Asian market. So they would have to go through the Suez Canal, across the Mediterranean, down the Atlantic, round the Horn of Africa, and back up the Indian Ocean to the Straits of Malacca, a long way and a much more expensive route. So, in short, David, the Iranians have us by the you-know-what.
1: They do, yeah. I mean, and what they have proven over the past 2 weeks is that they have escalatory measures kept in reserve as well. Right? Trump has always talked about hitting the bridges and the power plants and committing war crimes and or ground invasion or seizing Karg Island or whatever, without, I think, realizing that the Iranians have not actually put all of their cards on the table yet either, right? United Arab Emirates, for example, had been getting a lot of oil out of the region through one of their pipelines that terminated just south of the Strait of Hormuz in Oman. And the Iranians have demonstrated that they can hit that facility and they can hit ships coming in and out of that facility. And they weren't doing that before, right? They weren't asking their allies in Yemen, the Houthis, to hit ships coming in and out of the Bab el Mandeb. They can do all of these things, right? Can they keep it closed in the long run? We don't know. You know, I don't know that they know, but the reality is, like, this demonstration of sort of escalatory behavior from the Iranians has really spooked the markets today. And I think the president is always trying to change the subject, right? That's why we're talking about a nuclear deal with Saudi Arabia rather than the war that he started. But he can only change the subject so many times when there is a material reality hitting everyone in the United States at the same time. And that is like spectacularly rising energy prices, to say nothing of the rest of the world, right? Which is doing much worse than we are in terms of the need for this energy resources coming out of the Gulf. So I don't know how long it's going to take for him to recognize and act on reality, right? But he really only has two choices here. You know, he can settle on terms that are favorable to the Iranians, you know, similar to what was given up in the memorandum of understanding. Although I think at this point, the terms that he could get are worse. He can do that. He can settle on bad terms. He can admit defeat, even if it's obliquely. He doesn't have to say we lost, right? But if he signs another agreement with Iran, like the memorandum, that is a confession of defeat, and he actually has to implement it, right? Or he can escalate, right? Or we can send ground forces and start seizing islands and start seizing strips of the Iranian coast, and we can get ourselves into another forever war. Neither of these things is a good outcome for Donald Trump. Neither of these things is a good outcome for the Republicans in the midterm elections. And I can't sit here and tell you what I think he's going to do, right? Because this is a lifelong pathological narcissist, pathological liar, who has like managed to get, you know, to the age of 80 without facing real consequences for any of the disastrous and amoral decisions that he's made in his life. And he has finally run into an adversary he cannot break, and that he cannot control the narrative over. He cannot sue into oblivion. This is a sovereign country acting in its own interests. We may not like their leadership, but they really have the upper hand here. And Trump looks and is, I think, quite desperate.
0: Well, you refer to him, David Farris, in your article at The Nation. Trump can't admit that he lost the Iran war as a sundowning imbecile, which I think is very accurate. But I don't think we're even dealing with the so-called pragmatic Iranians anymore, the foreign minister and Ali Buff, the Speaker of the Parliament. The IRGC seems to be completely in charge now. And at the recent funeral of Ayatollah Khamenei that the US and Israel killed on the first day of this war, along with his family, the mourners and the IRGC people were shouting at Ali Buff and

0: see the foreign minister, death to compromises. So those guys are not, their position is pretty shaky. And then the Pakistanis on top of that, they're asking for $10 billion from the U.S. to be the brokers, and that's not exactly going anywhere. And, of course, the strait, the choke point in the Red Sea that the Houthis have just closed by shooting at Saudi tankers today, Bab al-Manab, that's, of course, in Arabic means the gates of grief. Boy, is that an appropriate description of that particular piece of geography.
1: Yeah, absolutely. And the, you know, the sort of the machinations inside the Iranian government are just more evidence, as if we needed any. What we need right now are skilled diplomats who know Iran, who speak Farsi, who have traveled to the region, who know what they're talking about, who could map out a structure of power for that regime for us, because we don't know really who's in charge. Right. It's not, it was never really even clear when Iran signed the memorandum of understanding that they were acting single kind of unitary, unified state. There were clearly elements, hardliner elements inside the IRGC that did not want to sign that document, that thought that they could extract further concessions from us by doing exactly the things that we're doing right now. And they have their own set of maximalist demands, right? Like, they don't want to make any compromises about the nuclear issue. They want all U.S. militaries gone from the region. Like, they see this as an opportunity to realize like long held but seemingly delusional goals about driving the United States out of the Middle East, right? And they see this as maybe a once in a life opportunity. You have the combination of strategic leverage that Iran has that is a wasting resource, right? You have that strategic leverage and you have like stupidest person, the most venal and stupidest person to ever occupy the White House, leading the East of America into this crisis and maybe out of crisis, I don't know. But they may never get another idea like this to remap the strategic, remake the map of the region in ways that are more favorable, that allow them to pursue their own goals. And the goal among goals for the Iranian regime has always been regime survive, you know, any potential combination of American militaries or efforts to overthrow the regime. Okay, regime survival is what this has always been about. And Trump only gave them a new weapon of regime survival. And now we have to fight and claw just to get back to things were on February 27th. It's just it's a huge embarrassment, a huge humiliation for the United States. And it's an ongoing demonstration of our military weakness in a lot of ways, right? Like, that we are much worse than we thought we were. The Iranians have proved it and others exploit it. And Trump is the guy that presided over that, will be.
0: Well, you know, you referred to him as a sundowning imbecile, but I think he's also a traitor. I can't explain why his relationship with Putin in any other way. He's still giving Putin breaks. And the big oil, the so-called Seven Sisters, and the Russians are making out like crazy with this war. They're the real winners, the oil companies, along with Putin, although the Ukrainians are reducing their ability to refine and export oil with drone attacks. But just to give you an example of Trump recently praised Putin and Xi for not getting involved in the Iran war and staying neutral. Well, that's absolutely not the case. The Russians are giving targeting information to the Iranians, and that's why they're hitting really valuable targets on American bases. And just a while back, they hit the U.S. embassy in Riyadh, and they hit the CIA part of the embassy. And what that involved was the first Iranian drone comes and blows a hole through the wall. The second Iranian drone goes through that hole and blows up the CIA station in Riyadh. I mean, no way in the world that wasn't the fingerprints of Putin. And that's his buddy. And his buddy screwing him. And what does Trump do? He praises Putin.
1: Yeah, I mean, the reality is, like, Trump has always been in this for himself. Yeah, you know what I mean? Like, at the end of the day, he may have some, like, twisted ideological vision of what he wants to do to America. But if he can't achieve those objectives, he will enrich himself and he wants to enrich his family. And he's actually doing very well, for all this talk of, you know, he's isolated and cornered, and he is, in terms of the U.S. president. and the leader of the United States, he's banking off like a bandit right now, right? He's like more than double off. Like all of his cronies are getting rich right now. High stuff, the crypto scams, the dealing, the betting markets, all this stuff, right? It's just like the presidency of grifting. And that the through line of grift is what allows us to kind of square the seemingly bizarre behavior where he's cozying up to Putin, still sort of helping Ukraine. I mean, it's hard to know where he is on any given day, actual policy, but it is easy to know where he is on a day in terms of the ultimate goal here, right? Which is to make Donald Trump and his friends rich, to make Donald Trump and his rich, to put his name on things, to have been on a bust somewhere in concrete and to be worshipped by everyone. And what I think he's not really seeing right now is that the calamity of war is ultimately going to jeopardize even that self-enrichment scheme. If you crash the market, right? If you reveal that the emperor has no clothes, if you pull back the curtain, Wizard of Oz is just a guy, the AI is keeping the markets afloat right now. And you topple that house of cards over. So that was a lot of metaphor. Anyway, if you topple that house of cards over, his wealth go down with it, right? So this idiotic just to invade Iran, to refuse to settle with Iran, could ultimately have the consequences for him most fears, which is not a policy loss for the States. It's the loss of his own prestige and power.
0: Well, meanwhile, as you say, the guy's grifting overtime, and as I mentioned, Big Oil are the winners of this war. They're making out like bandits, and of course, they did fund Trump's re-election in large part, along with, of course, Elon Musk and the Silicon Valley bros. But we don't know what kind of a deal. And in fact, a guest on the program before you, former National Security Council. Ahead of one of Obama's Middle East advisors, Steve Simon, is saying that this nuclear deal that Trump just struck with MBS and Saudi Arabia is likely to yield all kinds of kickback to the Trump and Kushner families over the decades that it will take. There's also $13 billion of Venezuelan oil funds that went into accounts here in the United States that Trump controls that aren't accounted for. So maybe Trump is also pocketing money out of Venezuela. The one thing we do know is about Venezuela is it desperately needs money because it had these terrible earthquakes that have killed thousands of people and ruined millions of homes. So corruption upon cruelty there.
1: And calamity on calamity, right? For the people who are suffering from the decisions that this guy is making, right? Like the idea that Rubio was going to be able to be the Secretary of State, the National Security Advisor, and the unofficial Viceroy of Venezuela at the same time and do any of these jobs well is farcical. The idea that we're gonna administer the Venezuelan industry through like escrow accounts and then result in Trumpian corruption. It's just like I don't know what like time of the day you have to be born, but it was like maybe 3 minutes ago to any of that, right? And it's just a matter of before the scale of the corruption Venezuela comes up, before it becomes clear the States has no interest in helping the Venezuelan people, right? Like, to suck resources out of the top. Like, this is just sort of almost like issue of colonialism right now, right? And that's happening at the same time that he's conducting an unauthorized, illegal war, right? That a vast supermajority of American people oppose, that is going to destroy his party in the midterm elections. And care, right? He doesn't care because he's still and that's
0: Can
1: just you know
0: you you're breaking up a bit. He doesn't care.
1: he doesn't care because he himself is still making out quite well. Nothing bad has happened to Donald Trump, the businessman. Nothing bad has happened to the Trump organ. Nothing bad has happened to Jared Kushner and Witkoff and all the cronies, right? Like the I think the real reckoning will when some of this stuff starts to touch them personally, and by the looks of what's happening in the markets. That day may not be all that far off.
0: Well, I thank you very much for joining us here today, David Farris.
1: It's a pleasure to be here, Ian, anytime.
0: And again, I've been speaking with David Farris, who's a professor of political science at Roosevelt University, and he's the author of Dissent and Revolution in the Digital Age, Social Media Blogging and Activism in Egypt, Time to Fight Dirty, How Democrats Can Build a Lasting Majority in American Politics, and most recently, The Kids Are All Left, How Young Voters Will Unite America And his latest article at The Nation is, Trump can't admit that he lost the Iran war. We can take a brief station break, back looking into what is the real aim of Trump's New York Times leak investigation, which is to punish reporters.

0: Welcome back. I'm Ian Masters, and this is Background Briefing, available 24/7 at backgroundbriefing.org. And joining us now, James Risen, Professor of Journalism at the University of Maryland and a two-time Pulitzer Prize-winning journalist and author whose investigative reporting has triggered a series of political firestorms. Among his best-selling books are State of War, The Secret History of the CIA and the Bush Administration, and Pay Any Price, Greed, Power, and Endless War. Formerly the senior national security correspondent at The Intercept and formerly an investigative journalist at The New York Times, his latest book is The Last Honest Man, The CIA, The FBI, The Mafia, and The Kennedys, and One Senator's Fight to Save Democracy. And he has an article at The Guardian, The Real Aim of Trump's New York Times Leak Investigation is to Punish Reporters. Welcome to Background Briefing, James Risen.
1: Thanks for having me.
0: So, James, your article came out in The Guardian today, and what just happened? The Trump administration have decided to withdraw subpoenas issued to The New York Times. Apparently, the government is moving after a federal judge raised questions about this subpoena, and which, of course, the New York Times have said was an attempt to intimidate the free press. So maybe did Trump read your article? Is that what happened?
1: Yeah, I think it was because that's exactly what I said in the story was this was outrageous and it was completely frivolous, that it was really not designed to find a leak about any kind of sensitive story. It was an excuse to punish the New York Times. Not to denigrate the reporters, but it was a very run-of-the-mill story. It was the kind of story that runs in the newspaper on a daily basis. You know, Trump changed planes on his way back from the NATO summit, and the New York Times just said he changed planes because there were security issues on the plane, which Trump later said, yeah, we're going to have to keep the plane out of commission for a month because of security. It was a ridiculous subpoena. I think it was, I'm glad the judge kind of forced the Trump administration to recognize reality.
0: Well, the story at the New York Times, which Trump not only went after the journalists early in the morning, they were raided by FBI with subpoenas. Then he decided he wanted to go after the families of the reporters and get months of their phone records. And
1: yeah, I can tell you in my experience, what happened with me actually was fairly similar. I mean, this is an outrageous process. It's very intrusive. I went through it for 7 years, so I know a lot about it. It's possible that the Trump administration went farther than what I had to go through, but there was some parallels. The way I found out that they were investigating me is they sent me a FedEx that my wife opened and said, we want you to divulge. You know, you have broken the law by revealing classified information, and we want you to divulge who told you this, and save all your notes and give us all your notes and every document you ever had that related to this. And then they negotiated with my lawyers and then subpoenaed me. And then when I told them I didn't have any notes any longer, they threatened to prosecute me for under the Oxley-Sarbanes Act, I think it was called, which was designed for the Enron case, in which you could be held for obstruction. You could be charged with obstruction of justice if you get rid of materials before you are subpoenaed, if there is the expectation of a subpoena. And so the government threatened to prosecute me for obstruction of justice. And then when they kept coming after me and after me, they went after my finances and credit card statements, and they found that I had wired money to Europe once. And so they got all excited and tried to investigate a wire transfer I had to Europe. And it was a wire transfer I sent to my son, who was who was studying abroad for a year. So they investigated my wire transfer to my son for when he was in college. So these things, even before Trump, these things were intrusive. Now I think Trump just wants to do it on steroids.
0: Well, your investigation ended right after in 2015, after a seven-year battle. I guess it started with Obama, right?
1: Started with Bush and continued under Obama. And it was ready. It could have kept going. And they finally decided. It sounds like the ending of this case is similar to my case, which was the bad publicity finally forced the Justice Department to recognize reality and to back down in my case. And it sounds like that's sort of what may have happened here, is Trump may have realized this is not worth the terrible publicity that he's negative attention that's going to draw.
0: Right. And what was at issue in your case, which the New York Times defended, was that you wrote about a botched CIA operation. But in the case of this recent subpoena against these New York Times reporters, it's such, as you point out, such a ridiculous charge, because all they said was that he took the Qatari plane to the NATO summit, but then had to go back on Air Force One. And the reason was, apparently, that the security people were afraid that the Iranians were going to shoot down the Qatari plane.
1: Right. And then on, if you remember, on this Monday of this week, Trump said, yeah, I'm going to have to keep this plane out of commission for at least a month to improve the security, which is exactly what the New York Times had said.
0: Right. It has to be maxed out, he said, right? Yeah.
1: Yeah. So it's a ridiculous. The whole thing was ridiculous. It was purely an effort to punish the New York Times. It had nothing to do with any real leak investigation of anything. If you want to hear my theory, is, and I don't know anything about I don't have any inside information on the reporting, but I would not be surprised that as soon as Trump found out that somebody in his inner circle was the person who told this to the New York Times, that he wanted to drop it. The last thing he wants is somebody from his inner circle prosecuted and then turns into an enemy who is willing to talk all about what Trump is really doing.
0: Well, I think that's perfectly likely. But what
1: if you remember the plane case,
0: Valerie Plame,
1: which was the first major leak investigation of the post 9/11 era. It was a very weird case because it was the government was investigating somebody very close to George Bush, President George Bush, Scooter Libby, who was one of Dick Cheney's aides. And the danger for Bush and Cheney was that Scooter Libby would be prosecuted, thrown in jail, and then reveal what he knew about the White House. And so it was a very sensitive, weird, awkward leak investigation that ultimately did not lead to Libby. I don't think he ever went to jail or anything. But it was a very weird case, and I wouldn't be surprised if there was a Scooter Libby type situation in this case too.
0: Right, and Valerie Plame was a CIA officer, a NOC, under non-official cover.
1: Right.
0: And her husband, Ambassador Joe Wilson, had written a piece in the New York Times, I think it was. Basically,
1: Joe Wilson, it was a very complicated, it's hard to remember now.
0: Yeah.
1: Joe Wilson had written something about Iraq that was negative towards
0: Bush. It was about the yellow cake, because he was the former ambassador to Niger, and he said the yellow cake story was complete bull.
1: So, right. And then as a result, somebody in the, it was Scooter Libby, revealed, his wife is undercover in the CIA, which I never quite understood why they thought that was punishment for Joe Wilson, but that's how it came out. And it was a weird case, but it shows you, and this is something I do know as a longtime reporter, stories like this are often, you know, people don't realize, people think that leakers are usually some mid-level person who's angry at the government. That's not true. Most leaks come from people at the highest levels of the government.
0: Yeah, and most leaks are deliberately leaked in order to advance the government's position.
1: Right, right. And I'm sure, you know, no one, you know, the idea that this story was somehow a danger to national security is one of the most ridiculous things I've ever heard. And
0: But what I find troubling now, James, is that this administration that hates reporters, Trump routinely insults reporters, mostly women. He just says the most terrible things about them. He won't answer any tough question. He just attacks the reporter. And they filled up the White House press call with these ridiculous influences from the far right lunatic fringe.
1: Right.
0: That's what he does. But the White House Press Association is rewarding Trump. They put on this annual banquet again that was cut short last time by an assassination attempt. And I don't understand how they can do that, how they can put on a big party for Trump after the way he's treated the press, particularly the White House press.
1: Right. Yeah, I mean, that's one of the weird things about the press corps in Washington is there's always been a tension between the willingness to be adversarial and the desire to be insiders. And that is especially true in the White House press corps, more so than other parts of the Washington, of reporters in Washington. And so that's always, you know, the White House Press Association is actually an institution that is trying to, you know, develop revenues, and it has scholarships that it gives people. And so it's actually trying to get revenue. And one way you do that is you maintain a relationship with a president who hates you.
0: Well, I think that the head of the White House Press Association is a Trump-friendly reporter.
1: I've never been to the White House Press dinner. I made a point, you know, I was a reporter in Washington for about 30 years, and I always made a point of never going to that dinner.
0: Right. I may be wrong, but I think she's with CBS, and CBS has now become Trump-friendly because the Ellisons have bought it, and they put a Trump-friendly woman in charge who's hiring a bunch of Trump-friendly people, and now the Ellisons, at least for a moment, a judge has temporarily blocked the merger with Warner Brothers, which would then have the Ellison family who control TikTok, CBS, Viacom, and if they control Warner Discovery, they'd also own CNN. And Larry Ellison's already promised Trump, apparently, that he would fire all of the anchors on CNN that Trump doesn't know. So that's the context, isn't it, of where we are in terms of the press.
1: Yeah, I mean, it's a dangerous moment. It's a dangerous moment for the press.
0: Well,
1: so the good news is that there are so many new platforms and ways to get information out that they've kind of been buying dying institutions. Almost nobody was watching CBS even before they bought it. So,
0: right.
1: I mean, I don't think I've watched network television news in 20 years.
0: Right, but even the low numbers of CBS are still, I think, higher than Fox, MSNBC, so MS Now, and CNN combined. So.
1: Yeah, but I mean, when was the last time you watched network evening news?
0: I don't remember. I really don't. Right.
1: I don't know anybody who's watched it, you know, and I think that's one of the issues, is that the information landscape is so fragmented now that, you know, it's going to be difficult for anybody to control it.
0: Right, but Ellisons already have TikTok, and that's where most of the action is, isn't it? It's on social
1: media.
0: I don't remember. Yeah, well, that's all the young people watch and get their information, along with social media like Instagram.
1: Well, anyway, I think we should just probably be happy that Trump backed off on this.
0: Yeah.
1: And
0: well, one of the rare occasions that reality has intruded on him. But that's not going to stop his jihad against the press. That's for sure.
1: No.
0: Yeah. Well, James, I thank you for joining us. I appreciate it.
1: Sure. Sure.
0: And again, I've been speaking with James Risen, a professor of journalism at the University of Maryland and a two-time Pulitzer Prize-winning journalist and author whose investigative reporting has triggered a series of political firestorms. Among his best-selling books are State of War, The Secret History of the CIA and the Bush Administration, and Pay Any Price, Greed, Power, and Endless War. He's a former investigative journalist with the New York Times, and his latest book is The Last Honest Man, The CIA, the FBI, the Mafia, and the Kennedys, in One Senator's Fight to Save Democracy. And he has an article at The Guardian, The Real Aim of Trump's New York Times Leak Investigation is to Punish Reporters. And this has been Background Briefing. I'm Ian Masters, and I'd like to thank producers Graham Fitzgibbon and Asher Price. And if you've missed any of today's program and would like to explore our vast archives, you can visit us at backgroundbriefing.org, where we'll include extended interviews searchable by topic and have made it easy for you to sign up for the daily email updates that provide links to resources, articles, and books discussed on the program. 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Bye for now.

Sunny skies today with high temperatures around 85. Clear overnight with lows around 58 degrees. For Saturday, more sun with highs around 87. This is WRFI.

0: Tocando, Touching by Helado Negro and Reina Tropical for their new collaboration, Helado Tropical. This is Democracy Now!, democracynow.org. I'm Amy Goodman with Juan Gonzalez. Last week, Virginia Republican Congressmember Morgan Griffith introduced the End Birthright Citizenship for the Territories Act, which would limit automatic citizenship in Puerto Rico and other U.S. territories to only children born to U.S. citizens or legal permanent residents starting in 2027. Congressman Griffith said in a press release his focus is on cracking down on quote-unquote, birth tourism, and that while the Supreme Court affirmed last month that birthright citizenship is a constitutional right, it also, quote, leaves the door open, unquote, for congressional action on citizenship in the U.S. territories. His legal reasoning relies on the controversial early 20th century cases known as the Insular Cases, in which the Supreme Court ruled the Constitution doesn't fully apply to the territories, saying the quote-unquote, uncivilized races who, quote-unquote, infest the territories are, quote-unquote, unfit. In a press release, Griffith said, quote, just like Congress possesses the power to grant the territories constitutional rights in statute, we have the power to take them away in statute. The legislation would impact Guam, Puerto Rico, the Northern Mariana Islands, and the U.S. Virgin Islands. People born in American Samoa are already not classified as citizens. Vice President J.D. Vance has said on Fox News he's in favor of the idea. This latest attempt to restrict rights in the U.S. territories coincides with the 10th anniversary of PROMESA, the law that established a fiscal control board in Puerto Rico to oversee finances on the island and restructure its debt. But its power and impact extends far beyond that. The law was passed in June 2016. For more, we turn now to two guests. Efrain Rivera-Ramos joins us from San Juan. He's a law professor, former dean at the University of Puerto Rico Law School, and author of The Legal Construction of Identity, The Judicial and Social Legacy of American Colonialism in Puerto Rico. And we're joined by Juan Carlos Davila. He's here with us in our New York studio, filmmaker, activist, and journalist from Puerto Rico. His latest film for PBS is titled Farmers of the Sea, the third in a trilogy of films on the Puerto Rican working class. We're going to talk about that documentary in a minute. But first, Professor Efrain Rivera-Ramos, if you can talk about this effort to strip citizenship or birthright citizenship for some in Puerto Rico. Explain what's going on here.
1: Well, thank you very much. What I would like to say is that this is obviously an attempt to start tampering with the citizenship situation of the people of the territories. The title of the bill that has been presented is to end birthright citizenship in the territories. Now, that's a very broad concept, and it could lead to other developments in the future that would affect, could affect the citizenship status of everybody in Puerto Rico, or everybody born in Puerto Rico or in the other territories. So I would like to raise a flag about that possibility. The bill itself, if read generously, says that if the bill is passed, as of January 1st, 2027, children born of non-U.S. citizens and non-U.S. residents living in Puerto Rico would not be considered U.S. citizens anymore as it is now. Now, anybody born in Puerto Rico, regardless of the citizenship status of her parents, is considered a U.S. citizen. And that has been so since a combination of statutes passed by Congress starting 1917 and ending in 1941. Congressperson Griffiths said in a statement that this would impact only the children of those who are living in Puerto Rico without being permanent residents or U.S. citizens. Now, if you read the bill, that is not what it says in the first part of the bill. That, if you read just the first part of the bill, it says that people born in Puerto Rico from 1941 to 2027 would be considered U.S. citizens, but not after that. It is not until the very last provision of the bill that it tries to clarify that this applies only to children born of non-U.S. citizens and non-U.S. residents. So there is a degree of ambiguity in the way that the bill is constructed that may cause problems in the future. But even if it is interpreted the way that the congressman has said, it does create problems for a substantial sector of people living in Puerto Rico. We do have a substantial immigrant population. Most of it comes from the Dominican Republic, although we also have immigrants from Haiti and from other parts of Latin America and the Caribbean. If the bill is passed, the effect would be to create a very special underclass of people living in Puerto Rico who will lose many of its rights, many of the rights that they may enjoy right now. This would be like creating a minority within a minority in the sense that after the U.S. Supreme Court case, Barbara versus Trump, children born of non-residents and non-U.S. citizens born in the United States, people born in the United States under those circumstances, are still considered citizens. If the bill is passed, an exception will be made for those born under the same conditions in Puerto Rico and the territories. So this is an attempt at creating a subclass of people who can be discriminated against even more, and who could be simply disregarded as human beings with rights, living within the jurisdiction of the United States, because the territories, after all, are placed under the jurisdiction of the United States. So that would be my concern.
2: Professor Rivera Ramos, I wanted to ask you also about the PROMESA situation. It's 10 years since Congress and President Obama set up PROMESA. It was supposed to be a temporary fiscal control board. And yet here we are 10 years later, and it is still effectively running the affairs of the island of Puerto Rico, a U.S.-appointed board, effectively ending the claims of the United States that Puerto Rico was an autonomous territory. I'm wondering your sense of where PROMESA goes from here. Have the people of Puerto Rico become accustomed to having their decisions made by an appointed group of largely outsiders?
1: Well, I think that many people have become accustomed to that, although we can also have witnessed a growing criticism of the board. It is viewed by many people in Puerto Rico, with reason, as a colonial entity that was imposed by the U.S. Congress upon Puerto Rico and Puerto Ricans. As you have said, it is an unelected board that exercises a great deal of power over Puerto Rico. It has taken over many of the governmental operations of the Puerto Rican government, and it has made decisions that have had a very deleterious effect on Puerto Rico and on many sectors of Puerto Rico, especially the most vulnerable. The board has focused its operations on the fiscal end of the economy of Puerto Rico. And I think it is the consensus of most economists in Puerto Rico that that has been a huge mistake. Puerto Rico is in need of an economic development plan, of strengthening the provision of essential services to the population, of having a sound economic policy in place, of getting rid of many distortions of the economy, such as corruption, waste, incompetence, etc. And the board has done almost nothing regarding those very crucial aspects of the Puerto Rican economy. So I think that some people might say that the board has had some positive effect in terms of the restructuring of the debt, but even that hasn't been as important as it was needed to be done, and it has entirely disregarded the economic development aspects of the Puerto Rican economy. So I think that in the end, it has been a failure.
0: We are also joined by Juan Carlos Davila, who has covered the resistance PROMESA for years, but now has a new documentary about the local fishing industry in the Puerto Rican island of Vieques, where for more than 60 years, the U.S. Navy used much of the island as a bombing range, exploding by one estimate as much as 3 million pounds of ordnances containing napalm, depleted uranium, lead, and other toxic chemicals. Public protests led to the closure of the base in 2003. Juan Carlos Davila has been reporting on Vieques for years. His latest film just came out on PBS, Farmers of the Sea, focusing on how access to fishing is changing due to climate change and also the impacts of contamination. This is a clip.
3: I cannot tell you that lobster fishing is bad, but compared to previous years, the decline has been significant. There are many reasons why this is happening, right? The reality of the matter is that this changes every year. The reefs aren't like they used to be. There are reefs where you find no marine life, no sponges. There are many fishes that you used to catch before that you rarely find now. Like what happened with the conch? You almost don't find trunkfish.
4: Look, those really are turtles.
3: I am almost certain that the issue of global warming and pollution has caused fishing to be farther away from the coast. And this is accelerating a lot. We need to find a way to at least decelerate this as much as we can.
0: Part of Farmers of the Sea. Juan Carlos Davila, congratulations on this beautiful portrait of both the fisher people and climate change. Talk about what why you made this film.
5: Well, the reason I really made this film is because when we address the topic of food insecurity in climate change, or how climate change is going to produce food insecurity, we tend to look a lot at what is happening in the land. But there's so many people in the world, especially coastal communities, island, that depend on the food that comes from the sea for their livelihood, to develop their economies, to bring food to the table to their children. For example, if you look at Puerto Rico, the reefs in Puerto Rico, they are facing an alarming amount of bleaching, and it's really destroying the ocean wildlife, which eventually is having an effect, a direct effect on the food that we can get from the sea. And the fishermen in Vieques say, and other fishermen in Puerto Rico, the ocean is that industry that always has jobs available, because you can go and fish and come back and sell that fish. But also, even if you are not able to sell that fish, you can provide food for your family so it doesn't go hungry. So this just shows one of those the food insecurity in the ocean is also another layer of complication in climate change, and it just shows, how the Caribbean has another complication when we are thinking about how we are situated geographically in one of the front lines of climate change. So it's not just about, we're not only facing strongest hurricanes now, but we're also facing food. We could face food shortages, especially the islands that depend so much on the food that comes from the sea.
2: And Juan Carlos, we only have about less than a minute left, but we'll do a post show. But could you also talk about what has the United States military and the government done about cleaning up Vieques, which was essentially a fishing community before they occupied it and destroyed it for so many years?
5: So the fishing community, the federal agencies, really what they do is that they inform the community of what they're doing. And just in general, what they do is that they have been gathering the bombs that they are able to see on the surface and piling them up and really much exploding them and in Vieques. But then but there's also many other bombs which also releases another type of contamination. But there's also a lot of bombs buried and thousands of bombs in the water that they haven't picked up.
0: We have to leave it there. Juan Carlos Davila, filmmaker, journalist, actress from Puerto Rico, will link to your piece, Farmers of the Sea, for PBS. Senon and the Rebel Boats documentary will premiere at the Black Star Film Festival in Philadelphia.
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7: Sunny skies today with high temperatures around 85. Clear overnight with lows around 58 degrees. For Saturday, more sun with highs around 87. This is WRFI.
8: 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This is community radio from the heart of the Finger Lakes in upstate New York. Welcome. This is the Human Rights and Social Justice Program. I'm your host, Uta Ritz-Deutsch. And today it's my great pleasure to have on the show again, Yvonne Taylor. Yvonne, I'm always excited to see you and, always a real pleasure to be in conversation with you.
9: Likewise, I'm so glad to have an opportunity again. Thank you.
8: Yeah. Yvonne Taylor is the president of the National Coalition Against Crypto Mining. She's also the vice president of Seneca Lake Guardian. And we've done a few shows in the past about crypto mining, also about the landfill in Seneca Falls. And today we will be talking about AI data centers here in New York State, but also about how other states are trying to wrestle with these issues. This show airs Friday mornings at 9 a.m. Eastern Time. 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The show is simulcast by Pegasus, which is the public access channel on cable. Here in the Ithaca area, it is channel 13. The show is then rebroadcast Monday afternoons at the Bundy Community Radio in the Binghamton area. So thank you to everyone for making that happen. Thank you to our sound editor, Jim Deutsch, for the work that he does on the show. Very much appreciated. And of course, thank you to our listeners for supporting this show and for supporting community radio, because without you, we would not be on the air. 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The premise of the show is that human rights are universal. All of us have them by virtue of being born, by virtue of being human beings. But we also know that not everyone's rights are equally protected. And oftentimes it seems that governments are more interested in protecting corporate interests rather than the interests of the people, you know, of their constituents. And of course, according to international law, we have the right to life, right? I mean, and that's the most important one, right? Because without that, none of the other rights matter. And in my mind, the right to life really should include the right to an environment that can sustain life, right? Which means the right to a healthy environment, the right to clean water, the right to clean air, and so on. And the purpose of the show is really to uplift the work that individuals and organizations are doing. Now, we are recording this show mid-July. It will air on Friday, July 24th. And we've just had the conclusion of the legislative session here in New York State. It still always boggles my mind that they're only in session for half the year, or not even, right? If we include the late start in January and all the various breaks. But it's always a very short window to get things passed. There was a bill, and the assembly number, again, that is New York State Legislature, is A11560. And that is basically what is considered an comprehensive omnibus bill that was designed to establish New York's first broad regulatory framework for the development of large-scale data centers. So the bill addresses, you know, many different challenges. It's basically a combination of several other bills that were before the legislature. And while that was passed, New York Governor Hochul has not signed it, which sadly, that's also something that happens way more than it should, you know, and sometimes it's outright vetoes, which also in my mind, you know, if once the people have spoken, that is really a tool that gets overused. But Governor Hochul did sign an executive order, which basically gives a 1-year moratorium. And so today, Yvonne will talk to us about the AI data centers, what that means in terms of environmental impact, for example, for New Yorkers. And of course, people are encouraged, especially if they live in New York State, to communicate with Governor Hochul that she should, in fact, sign this legislation into law. But Yvonne, you know, I just am always in awe of your amazing organizing, you know, as VP now of Seneca Lake Guardian. I mean, you have been, you know, just a very effective organization, you know, fighting for the natural health and beauty of the region. Here in the Finger Lakes, we have some beautiful lakes, you know, including the two largest one, Cayuga and Seneca, of course, Cayuga Lake at Ithaca, where I live. And it's just amazing. This region depends so much on tourism that nonetheless, it's often these business interests, and sometimes it's businesses coming from out of state, right? And sometimes the proposals that they make are, from my perspective, not honest. There is a lot of deception. There's a lot of false promises, and it can lead to devastating effects. So I'm going to turn it over to you. Thank you again for coming on the show. It's always great to see you, you know, and thank you for the work that you have done over many years and continue to do.
9: Well, I can't thank you enough for amplifying our work. Seneca Lake Guardian is proud to mark its 15th year this year in 2026 of our efforts. And we have to say that it is not simply Seneca Lake Guardian that should be receiving accolades in this instance. It is the entire Finger Lakes community that has time and time again over 15 years come together to protect what is most valuable here, and that's our clean air and our clean water. And we are fighting against, you know, oftentimes multi-billion dollar predatory corporations that are coming in to exploit those assets at the detriment of, as you mentioned, our driving economic engine in the region, which is agriculture and tourism. And that supports 60,000 jobs and generates over $4 billion into New York State's economy every year. And that should be honored and protected as well. So, you know, I'll just start with that. And then I guess we're moving into data centers after this.
8: Yeah. And, you know, with data centers, of course, we've had the Trump administration declaring that, I mean, it's almost akin to, it's an emergency, right? We need to have these huge AI data centers. We need to successfully compete with China. We need to be world leaders in this. And so my question is, why? You know, and is, I mean, to what purpose are these very large data centers being used? And is that really to the benefit of us, right? People living in the places where the centers are built.
9: And that's exactly right. That's the right question to be asking because, you know, when we talk about this with many communities, you know, the first question they ask is, well, why is this growing so quickly? And they'll admit, I use AI. I store things in the cloud. I access my banking app through the cloud. I'm using it. And that there's a big difference between that kind of data center, which is what we would call, or what experts would call, a traditional data center that supports that kind of internet traffic and cloud computing. And that consumption of electricity and water use has remained very much stable over the years. Now what we're talking about is more of an AI hyperscale data center, which includes, you know, large language models that are used for surveillance and military.
8: Yeah.
9: And sometimes against American citizens. And then finally, there's crypto mining data centers, which is a single purpose, energy intensive computing, where you're just guessing and throwing away numbers to try and earn somewhat shady money.
8: Yeah.
9: So as in our work as the National Coalition Against Cryptocurrency Mining, you know, we were working in 28 different states with communities that are being impacted by that industry. And we learned that, you know, 15 of the top largest 15 cryptocurrency miners are pivoting to AI data centers. because they've got the system already in place. The mechanism is there, and it's very similar in many ways to crypto mining. And so as they're pivoting, the National Coalition is pivoting as well to empower communities across the country with the resources they need to defend themselves and protect their own community.
8: And if people are interested in finding out more, the website is nationalcoalitionagainstcryptomining.org. So you can find out more information. There's also a toolkit. You know, it's really on some level, to me, very disturbing how the surveillance regime has expanded and how it's becoming so integrated into you know, everyday life, and also how much it's already incorporated into militarism, right? So we have oftentimes even, I mean, it's not just getting the information from artificial intelligence, but it's oftentimes the actual, let's say, firing of weapons may not even be done by individual people, you know. So it's we're basically entrusting the system to go around and identify and kill people from a distance, which I may add is extrajudicial killing, right? People have a right to, if they're accused of something, to go through a legal process, to have a court hearing, to, you know, challenge whatever they're accused of. So it's, you know, from a human rights perspective, there are so many problems in the way that we seem to have this over-reliance and increasing over-reliance on artificial intelligence.
9: Yes, and it comes at a real cost to the communities that are hosts to these things. You know, these are large, large facilities, and, you know, the impacts to clean air, clean water, the climate, you know, these are things that we also need to be considering as this is happening. And a Gallup poll just recently found that 71% of Americans would oppose the construction of a data center in their community, which underscores a real widespread concern about the local impacts of these projects. And, you know, we're very concerned about the lies that the industry is telling communities when they come in, that they're going to deliver economic growth. It's an innovative engine. We don't want to be seen as being behind the ball. And they often offer, you know, tax incentives. And what we're finding time and time again is that those promises don't really pan out. Yeah. You know, the jobs that they refer to are often temporary construction jobs.
8: And even those, they're usually bringing in people from out of the state, right?
9: Absolutely. Yes. And even, you know, a large AI data center might employ, once built, about the same number of people that your average McDonald's franchise would employ, but with much more detrimental costs in terms of water use, noise, energy use that impacts our electricity rates and our electricity bills.
8: Absolutely. And, you know, if people, you know, don't necessarily care about the environment, they may at least care about cost of living and how it impacts them personally. And our electricity cost is already high. You know,
9: it is. And there was actually a Bloomberg study that came out this spring that said wholesale electricity costs have increased as much as 260% in areas near data centers. So that is not something that just environmental rights people should be worried about. I mean, it's affecting our pocketbooks extraordinarily.
8: Right, absolutely. And of course, as an advocate for environmental protection, you're concerned about the impact that it has on our water, on our air. Give us some statistics about how much really these data centers use.
9: Oh gosh, I'd have to pull it up, but there is a tremendously well-respected, I guess he's a scientist from the Netherlands that has done studies on the amount of water consumed. And in 2025, just Google alone consumed 10.9 billion gallons of water, which is a 34% increase from 2024. And they're saying that that's just the on-site use, and it doesn't include the indirect water consumption for data centers, which is about 12 times as great as the amount that they directly consume. And that would be, you know, related to the type of power source that they're using to supply the energy for these facilities. So if it's a nuclear facility, that's, you know, millions and millions of gallons of water.
8: Yeah, absolutely. These machines are, or collection of machines, I mean, these operations are so large, just to keep the machines cool enough, you need a tremendous amount of water.
9: Absolutely. And just, you know, for the Finger Lakes folks that are listening, you know, the facility on the shores of Seneca Lake, the Greenwich facility, which started out as a cryptocurrency miner that now wants to pivot to AI, just like everybody else, they're already permitted to withdraw 139 million gallons of Seneca Lake water every single day.
8: Wow.
9: And then discharge it hot back into the lake at temperatures that affect our aquatic life and our water quality, causing harmful algal blooms. So, you know, this isn't something that's a far away concept. It's happening here right in the Finger Lakes already, and there's more to come.
8: Yeah, and one of the things that you mentioned before we started to record is this proposal in Lansing, and now we're talking Cayuga Lake, right? So especially people in the Ithaca area should be aware of that.
9: Yes, this is a proposal by the company TerraWolf, which was a crypto miner that's now again pivoting to AI. And they have proposed a project at the old power plant in Lansing that would take between 300 and 400 megawatts of power from the grid to run an AI data center there. And so, yes, there's been an amazing organizational work from the community in Lansing and Ithaca and surrounding areas to fight that proposal. But TerraWolf is probably, I would have to say, one of the most aggressive, manipulative, worst companies that we have ever experienced. You know, they're also doing proposals in Maryland and Kentucky where we're seeing similar behavior. But suffice it to say, they are not a nice company to work for. They've done or to work with. They're not being forthright about some of the information they're telling the community versus what they're telling their stakeholders and shareholders on their PR reports. The disclosure is not being honest, and they are also using many, many intimidation tactics to try and get this proposal approved. And it's been a real struggle for the folks in Lansing, and we're trying to support them in any way we can.
8: Yeah. So TerraWolf has already purchased this decommissioned power plant, right? So they're already owners of it. But they're not necessarily looking to bring the power plant back online. As you were saying, they're actually getting the electricity from the grid. And that's one of the things that will bring up everybody's electricity cost, right? And yes. Oftentimes, you know, these big corporations, I mean, that's just my understanding. They don't pay their fair share when it comes to electricity costs, right? They oftentimes get these, you know, special deals and this and that, and tax abatement sometimes as well.
9: Yes.
8: Yeah.
9: Yes. Kara Wolf in Somerset, New York, they already have a facility there. There was just an article that was distributed in the Buffalo News, I believe it was a few days ago, that talked about the fact that they are using an old law that was established when Governor Pataki was in office to not pay sales tax at all on any of the machinery and the things that they purchased for that facility, to the tens of billions of dollars they're getting away with. Not to mention the fact that these large consumers of electricity often get deep discounts on the rates they pay compared to you and I.
8: Yeah.
9: So there's many, many incentives that benefit the corporation, but don't necessarily provide any kind of economic benefits to the community or us as people.
8: Yeah, absolutely. And, you know, as you were mentioning, if you pump water from the lake and then dump it back into the lake at a really elevated temperature, that affects the entire ecosystem of the lake. And then, of course, also the surrounding area, you know. And as we're recording now in mid-July, we just had a week where on many days, the air quality was so bad that, you know, I, as a person who's sensitive, could not go outside, you know?
9: Yeah, it's ironic. As I'm talking with you right now, I'm looking out the window at what is an eerily yellow sky for almost 2 o'clock in the afternoon. And it's, the visibility is limited because of the smokes and the wildfires that are happening. Do we need more of that? This has a severe impact on our climate. And again, our clean air. So it is a concern. It's a real concern. And I also just want to mention that the reason that they pick these decommissioned power plants as being ideal locations is not only because they are often located near water for cooling, but also they already have the infrastructure in place with the grid. They're already connected.
8: Yeah.
9: So whether or not, like the Greenwich facility, they use what they call behind the meter generation. I mean, Greenwich just bought its own power plant to mine for crypto. What a brilliant idea, right? In this case, they're finding the Cayuga Lake location appealing because of the connection it already has.
8: Yeah. So that should definitely concern all of us. And of course, those of us who are, you know, parents and grandparents. Yeah, it raises this question, you know, what are we leaving behind for the next generation? And we should all be concerned about the direction in which all of this is going. And of course, you know, New York, I mean, if we think of it, where we stand nationally is on quite a few issues, more progressive. But certainly when it comes to this, our governor could be more progressive than she is, right?
9: That goes without saying, particularly when it comes to the environment and our climate. One of the things that she did, which held up our budget this year in this legislative session, was

0: put against her for violating the climate law. And number two, so it looked better on paper in terms of us achieving our goals. And that held up the budget for 4 months. And legislators went without pay until the budget was finally approved. And that also meant that any legislation that we hoped to pass this year in New York State was delayed in many cases because we were only left with a few months, if that, to pass any of this legislation. So it was a big mess for New York State. And I, among many, many people, went to Albany and into the Capitol to protest her gutting of our climate law this year.
1: Yeah. You know, and that's what you get. I hate to say it, but, you know, that's what you get under Democratic leadership. And in a lot of states, it's even worse under Republican leadership. You know, they tend to be even more pro-business and more anti-environmental protection. And I mean, you know how that goes. Some of them are outright climate change deniers. But very important to keep an eye on all of this. If you're just tuning in, this is the Human Rights and Social Justice Program. I'm your host, Ute Ritz-Deutsch. My guest today is Yvonne Taylor. She is the vice president of Seneca Lake Guardian. She is also the president of the National Coalition Against Crypto Mining, an organization that is not just active in New York State, but is really also involved in getting information and support in 28 states throughout the country, because this is really a massive onslaught, it feels. And there's such pressure from the top, for example, you know, the Trump administration, to just ram all of this through, you know. And as you pointed out at the beginning of the show, you know, these large-scale data centers, that's different from, you know, AI that we as individuals use, you know, for online banking or, you know, our own Google searches or, you know, shopping online, but whatever people may use it for. These are really not only huge centers, but also oftentimes utilized for the purpose of the surveillance industry, for the purpose of, you know, greater militarization, and oftentimes, you know, in situations of, you know, war or military conflict, artificial intelligence is oftentimes used in lieu of people making decisions. And, you know, for example, we had that debacle in Iran with the bombing of a school and, you know, using outdated information, right? But one would hope, if we had actually people looking at that data, that those types of mistakes would not be made. I mean, obviously, you know, none of us are infallible, but this tremendous reliance and over-reliance on the technology should really give us pause. And from my perspective, we're making such dramatic and rapid changes that, you know, technological advancement in general, that it's really difficult to keep up with how to rein it in. You know, we need, with all of this, right, we need to have a moral compass. We need to have some legislative protection. We need to know where we're getting in, what we're getting into. We need to examine for what purpose, right? And who ultimately benefits from all of this? And the environmental destruction, you know, people living in those areas where data centers are built and operating, they're not the beneficiaries, you know. So it's really important to pay attention to all of this. Yvonne, if it's okay, I would like for a moment to get back to this bill that the New York State Legislature did pass.

0: And that is the data centers bill. And right now there are over 12 gigawatts worth of data centers center proposals in a queue at the New York Independent Service Operator on the NYISO, waiting for interconnection approval, to connect to our grid. And just to put this in perspective, this is almost double the amount of energy consumed by every household in the state, right? So this is a massive energy demand. And I just want to also give a shout out to Assemblymember Anna Kellis in our district, who's been working on this. And you can also get an update, legislative update from her office. But it's this bill, and again, the number on the assembly side is A11560. It's a comprehensive omnibus bill that would really create a broad regulatory framework. But let me just highlight some of what this bill would do. And again, to say that New York Governor Hochul, even though this was passed right by the legislature, it has not been signed into law. So the governor has not signed it. And if people are interested in this, they can communicate with the governor, what their concerns are, or to urge her to sign this bill into law. So this bill would put a temporary 1-year pause on permits for the largest new data centers. It would require a statewide environmental impact report to study it. And so, for example, how much electricity are data centers using that exist already or that will be using if they're proposed? How is that going to affect our electric grid? I mean, the reliability, right? Transmission lines, substations, and so on. What other infrastructure will be needed? How much water will be withdrawn? How is that going to affect water consumption across the state? How about wastewater generation? Impacts on rivers, lakes, aquifers, drinking water. It's all of that really, we need an impact study, right? The noise, which we haven't talked about yet, the electronic waste, land use, converting farmland. The impacts on forests and open spaces, and of course, as we know, oftentimes this is the case that disadvantaged communities and indigenous communities, will experience a disproportionate environmental and public health impact. Definitely need to examine state and local tax breaks, subsidies and so on. We need, again, an impact study, but we also need to have public hearings and the opportunity for public comment, public participation and clean energy standards, right? That too is important. Protecting ratepayers. And we talked about that in the beginning, right? Those of us living in New York State are already paying very high electricity prices. How will these data centers in the plural, impact us as customers, impact the cost of electricity? And so there are also host community benefits that need to be examined. And labor and workforce standards, right? Who is going to be constructing these? And as we've seen with other similar projects, the promise is always job creation. But when it actually comes to these construction jobs, it is oftentimes people from out of state Texas or where else they come from that end up getting those good paying jobs in construction. And then afterwards, there is really not that much of a positive impact on New York's workforce. So again, this bill, the bill number is A11560. So that's the assembly bill number. It was passed, and you know, Governor Hochul, as of the time of this recording, which is we're recording this on July 15th, it's not been signed. The governor has not yet signed it. We don't know if she will sign it, but yeah, and the Senate bill number is I just lost it. I believe the Senate bill number is S 10642. So, Yvonne, you've been working on these types of issues for a long time. Again, not just in New York State, but also across the nation, supporting really local communities in their fight back. And I thought we could spend a few minutes on that. We know that this administration, the Trump administration, has argued in part because it's so necessary for us to have these large data centers, that we cannot rely on renewable energy, that we have to go back to fossil fuels, that, you know, we have to go back to nuclear power and all of that. And of course, we do know that many people in the administration, one, seemingly don't care about the environment, and oftentimes are also a climate change deniers. But we cannot hope for a lot of protection from the federal government right now. We are fighting to get protection on the state level, right? But why is it so important to have this fight on the local level? And what can local communities do? What can a town or a city or a county do to fight back? And I guess my broader question or comment is that a lot of these struggles for human rights, for social justice, you know, happen really at the local level. And a lot of this pushback and a lot of environmental protection can happen at the local level.
1: Yes, and I definitely want to address that. But before I do, I also want to give Assemblymember Anna Kellis a huge shout out. She is New York State's environmental champion. She is a brilliant scientist. And because of her work, we were able to, and the work of many other people and other organizations, including Food and Water Watch, by the way, you know, we were able to get this legislation in New York State passed in both the Senate and the legislature, which started out as a 3-year moratorium and then was watered down to be a 1-year moratorium. But despite the delays we had this legislative session, it did get passed. And then we awoke yesterday morning to learn that Governor Hochul did announce an executive order putting a 1-year pause on data centers in New York State. Now, this is very new. It's not the same as the legislation that was passed in both houses. The one in the legislation was again, a moratorium on any new data center that was 20 megawatts or more. The executive order that the governor signed yesterday is for any facility that is 50 megawatts or more, with some exclusions. So if a data center is involved in healthcare or the health industry, I believe they would get an exception to go ahead and build. The one thing that concerns me about that is some of these corporations may just then go ahead and claim that they are going to be, you know, serving healthcare, the healthcare industry, and then get up and running and diversify into many other aspects.
0: Yeah.
1: So it is a concern. And it is also my understanding that it would be the Public Service Commission that would be making decisions on these projects, as opposed to the Department of Environmental Conservation. And the Department of Environmental Conservation has many public participation opportunities in place and many environmental reviews in place for things like this that I'm not sure would be, you know, implemented under the governor's executive order. So there's a lot to dig into there. At the same time, we are applauding the governor for doing something.
0: Mm-hmm.
1: It gives us the ability to live to fight another day. And we will certainly be advocating for her signing that omnibus bill that you mentioned into law, even with this executive order, because we feel that it is much more comprehensive.
0: Absolutely.
1: In scale. And I do want to point out, you mentioned the energy consumption. You know, already the cryptocurrency mining industry accounts for up to 2.3% of all of the U.S.'s entire annual energy use that already strains the grid. And according to the Department of Energy, data centers consumed about 4.4% of total U.S. electricity, and that's in 2023. But by 2028, data centers are expected to consume approximately 6.7 to 12% of total U.S. electricity, which is a whole heck of a lot. And we're talking about a very outdated grid system that needs upgrades,
0: yep,
1: sometimes just to provide enough electricity for households, let alone these data centers. And then bringing it back into New York State, the New York Independent Systems Operator is the entity that approves energy use. And they reported that just as of July 2025, the large load internet connection queue in New York State, we have 29 proposals already, totaling 6,055 megawatts of power. And then if you want to zoom into the Finger Lakes, guess what? We are the largest consumer in the queue with 1,916 megawatts of electricity already being applied for to pull out of the grid to serve things like Micron, but also the Cayuga Lake Data Center, and again, the Greenwich crypto mine that I mentioned earlier.
0: Seneca Lake, yeah.
1: Right in the heart of New York State is the most amount of power that they want to consume for these large loads. So it's a concern already. And I'm so glad you brought up the legislation, because that is what we need to have passed. We've already got a problem, and we can't afford to have an even greater one. So now, getting back to your question about why it's so important and what can a town or city do to fight back. Sorry, I went off on a little tangent.
0: I'm glad you added that. Yeah.
1: You know, what we're finding is that the best thing a community can do is be aware and stay involved and find out at the very beginning if a proposal has been introduced into your community. And the reason that's so important is because oftentimes these industrial development agencies and even the town board members are forced to sign non-disclosure agreements with the corporations, which limits people's ability to be transparent about projects' details. But oftentimes, if you learn of it early on, you can quickly organize in your town, in your community, and you know, say no. And that's what the National Coalition has been doing, is we've been providing communities all across the country who discover, uh-oh, there's going to be a data center here, with the resources that they need to fight back, whether it be as simple as how do you organize on a grassroots level? What are some things you can do to educate and inform your neighbors about the impacts, or your local decision makers about the impacts? Because honestly, sometimes your town board member isn't as savvy enough to ask the right questions. And therefore, we can equip you and empower you with the questions that you need to be asking and the research that needs to be done so that you can fight back. That's one of the most important things. The other thing is that, you might want to take a look at sample legislation, local legislation, a moratorium or a ban, which every community has the legal right to adopt while you evaluate the pros and cons and do a real thoughtful risk versus reward analysis on a proposal before you go ahead and make a decision. And this is something that we are finding is being embraced in, across the board, across the political spectrum. It doesn't matter if you're a Democrat or a Republican in this case. This is your property value. This is your electric bill. This is your ability to turn on the faucet and have water come out of your tap that's not being completely drained by an AI data center. And of course, obviously, the climate and the environmental impacts as well. But we're finding that lifelong Republican voters who have been exposed to these data centers, like our friend Cheryl Shadid in Granbury, Texas, who was a diehard Republican, she voted for Trump. But she has now said, if you are in favor of a data center, I don't care if you're a Democrat or Republican, we are opposing you. And so that's the kind of thing you're seeing from communities that have been impacted by these facilities, is that it is going across party lines because it's hitting home.
0: Yeah.
1: And the noise is something that people don't talk about often, but it's not just a 60 decibel noise that you can hear. A lot of times the level of noise is very low frequency. You may not even hear it, but we're working with another organization called Quiet Communities that's doing a lot of study on this. And it's that low level frequency noise that impacts your health and your mental health, because and the way they described it to us was very interesting. They said, if you're watching, say, a thriller movie, oftentimes what the producers will do is they will play this low level frequency noise right ahead of a really scary scene, which causes agitation and gets you anxious ahead of a scary scene in a thriller movie. And that's the kind of stuff that you're exposed to 24 hours a day, 7 days a week, if you live near a data center or a cryptocurrency mine. And so people are talking about having, mental health issues. It's causing anxiety, sleeplessness. It's also causing problems with people's livestock.
0: I was just thinking about that. Yeah.
1: Yeah. And of course, wildlife as well. In Georgia, there are facilities where, neighborhoods, people used to go out and look at all the wildlife, the deer in their yards. And now they go outside and there's none because they've been forced out by the noise and these data centers. So it just is having a vast impact on just every aspect that you can think of. For humans and animals and the wildlife around it. And that's why we're trying so hard to support communities and give them the resources they need to fight back.
0: Yeah, I really appreciate you bringing in this noise aspect of it, or shall I say noise pollution aspect of it, because that may not necessarily be on someone's radar, but it could really impact your quality of life and even the health as you were describing. So it should be, you know, part of the consideration when it comes to, you know, whether or not to give approval to construction, I mean, new construction of data centers, or even if they're taking over old power plants. But yeah, it's definitely, again, happening with at such a large scale dimension and with such speed that it's a challenge to have rules and regulations and laws catch up, right? But
1: yeah.
0: we need to make a great effort to do that, because, you know, if the not just potential damage, but actual damage that is already happening, but, you know, potential damage down the road that could be exponentially higher than what we're already dealing with.
1: Absolutely. And, you know, the National Coalition Against Crypto Mining was founded in 2021 when we saw the impacts of crypto mining. And then, you know, as they're transitioning to data centers, you know, we've been continuing to sound the alarm. And we're very pleased with the fact that many other larger national organizations are joining the bandwagon and sounding the alarm. As I mentioned, Food and Water Watch is one of them. They've been on the forefront with their scientists and their experts fighting back and helping communities as well. And so, and as I mentioned, you know, if you do a Gallup poll on this kind of thing, 71% of Americans across the board are saying, no, we don't think this is a good idea. So it is catching on, even though, you know, that the growth is rapid and it feels like we're being broadsided by this suddenly. You know, we're happy to report that the public is becoming more informed, more educated, and fighting back. So, you know, let's just keep on that. Let's keep going with that momentum, because it's extremely necessary.
0: Absolutely. But it's also encouraging, you know, that this is an issue, as you described, that it's really both sides of the aisle, or it doesn't matter what people's political beliefs are. When it comes to this particular issue, they feel personally impacted and, you know, are... Many are willing to engage on this issue. Yeah.
1: I mean, I'm thinking of even Mary and Tony Wortman in Nebraska, who own a home. A data center has come in and they want to actually use eminent domain to take over some of their family land. They were also diehard Trump supporters, and they have written to President Trump and expressed their concerns and been very disappointed in the response, which was essentially, you know, we don't care about you. This is what we're doing. And so we're seeing, you know, we're seeing it across the spectrum, which is very encouraging, really.
0: Yeah, that really is. And on that encouraging note, we're coming to the end of our show. If people are just tuning in, my guest today is Yvonne Taylor. She's the vice president of Seneca Lake Guardian, organization, nonprofit that was established 15 years ago. She is also the president of the National Coalition Against Crypto Mining, which was established 5 years ago. And it's just been really tremendous and very effective advocate activist. So, you know, I just want to, you know, once again, say thank you, you know, for everything that you've been doing. You've been at the forefront of this for a while. One of the things we've been talking about today is a New York State bill. The title of the bill is Responsible Data Center Development Act. So we have two bill numbers, one for the Assembly, one for the Senate. It is A11560, so 11560, and on the Senate side it is S10642. And again, Responsible Data Center Development Act, the New York State Legislature passed it. Governor Hochul, as of the time of this recording, has not yet signed it into law. And if people are interested, you know, let Governor Hochul know how you feel about it. And, you know, hopefully, from our perspective, right, she will sign this into law. She did sign an executive order that is much more limited in scope. So we really are hoping that this bill that has passed will be signed into law. So with that, oh, last but not least, if you want more information, the National Coalition Against Crypto Mining, it is the title of that organization, .org. So it's National Coalition Against Crypto Mining, .org. You can find lots of information there. Thanks again, Ivan. It's so exciting. We've done multiple shows over the years. You know, it's always so exciting to have you on the show. And, you know, it's really important work, but it is also encouraging that local communities across the country in more than half the states are fighting back, you know, and that's something to hang on to and to encourage. And yeah.
1: Thank you so much, Uta. I really appreciate you covering this important issue.
0: Yeah, and thank you also to our listeners for supporting this show and for supporting public, well, not just public radio, but community radio, because without you, we would not be on the air. Have a wonderful rest of the day, and you will hear again from me next week. And Ivan, thank you once again for being in conversation this hour and also just for the tremendous work that you do every day.
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4: 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I'm Salwa Khan, producer and host of Mothering Earth in Wimberley, Texas. Today on Sprouts, a story of change. It's the story of a young farmer in Iowa, Tanner Faberg, who grew up on his family's 25-acre farm, where Tanner and his brothers and sisters helped in the vegetable garden and orchard. Later, it became a commercial venture, where the family raised hogs for a large pork integrator from North Carolina. This is a system where family farmers sign a contract to raise large numbers of animals for huge companies known as integrators because the entire process is integrated and controlled by that company. The integrator brings young animals to the farm and provides feed and veterinary care, while farmers do the hard work of raising the livestock until the animals are ready to go to the slaughterhouse. This provides a predictable income for the small farmer, as well as a prodigious amount of animal waste, not exactly a bonus. Tanner Faberg had studied sustainability in college and was concerned about the environment and global warming. He was living in Des Moines, Iowa, and working on sustainability issues and looking for a way to change things on the family farm, when he came across a program called Transformation. Transformation is a project of an organization called Mercy for Animals, which aims to end factory farming. Faberg recalls how his family's farm went from a homestead to a factory farm.
5: We'd have a big garden, we'd have a fruit orchard, chickens, and we'd harvest from the garden. Pretty much every meal had something from the farm. I'd go out in the morning and collect eggs, and we'd harvest the apples and pears. That was the lifestyle until I was, I think, 9 years old. That's when Wendell Murphy came knocking on the door, presenting an offer. Wendell Murphy, that was at the time Murphy Farms. They were one of the big pork integrators at the time that kind of really kicked off contract farming and factory farming and the CAFO revolution. They were coming out of North Carolina. They saw an opportunity, I think, for easy access to affordable feed for the pigs, because obviously Iowa has a lot of corn and soybeans. So they're moving in, and they saw we had some land, and they really just kind of knocked on the door and said, "Hey, we have this amazing offer for you. We will help out with this loan. We have the blueprints for these two buildings. We'll build it for you. You sign this contract, and after maybe a decade, you'll pay off the loan. You'll be making great money." And to my parents, my dad was, working a graveyard shift as a welder. We're just below the poverty line, I think, which is okay at the time. It was a great childhood. But I think my parents were kind of looking towards the future. And a big goal of theirs was to help their kids get through college. They didn't go to college. They wanted their kids to go to college and then possibly retire someday, which they weren't really on a path to do that. And this deal at the time sounded pretty sweet to them. Two hog confinement buildings, 1,100 head each. It's contract farming, so you get a guaranteed paycheck no matter what the price of pork is. The lifestyle kind of changed. It was, there's a lot of chores associated with those pigs. And I think just the mentality changes. Like I said, we had animals on the farm before, but really every single animal literally had a name. And, there was Chicky the chicken, and there was Spot was one of the first pigs that we had. And even Petey the possum, that was, he hung around a lot. But obviously with 2,200 pigs, you don't name them, and it becomes a bit more of a just a job to get through, to really to pay the bills, to pay the loan, and it's not glamorous work, I can tell you that. The first thing you see is that open pit lagoon, which has changed a bit since then, but back then the manure would all go in this open pit. I think they called it a lagoon to make it sound better than it really is. We'd have to walk the alleyways. There's pigs on each side, and the first thing you look for is dead pigs, unfortunately. So you would have to take the dead pigs out right away, and then take them to the dead box. There's a portion of the hog barn which is like solid cement. And then that they're supposed to sleep on that. And then the waste is supposed to be it goes through these slats on the side, but it'd be a little messy. So we try to keep it clean. So we'd have to go in there with scrapers and scrape the manure into the slats, spread some feed on there to make it nice and comfortable, adjust waters, make sure the waters are going, make sure the feed's going, fixing things, giving shots, separating. If there's a, if they're sick pigs, you have to separate them out of the pens, put them in the sick pen. And then a lot of loading, it's basically twice a year. This was weaned to finish, so we'd get them at about 30 pounds, grow them to about 280 to 300 pounds. And there's a lot of loading in pigs, the loading out, which was always, for some reason, done in the middle of the night. The whole family would be out there. and trying to get those pigs to go in the alley, down the alley, into the truck, into the semi.
4: Now, you mentioned the lagoon, which is an open pit of hog waste. Is that treated in any way?
5: You have to pump those. You have to do something with that waste. So basically what happens is they get pumped out twice a year, once in the spring, once in the fall, and then spread around on the fields, the surrounding fields, which is obviously one of the most detrimental environmental impacts that factory farming has, especially now with the density of CAFOs that exist, especially, you know, in Iowa, is that manure. It's a lot. That waste is a lot, and it's got to go somewhere. And it usually, you know, typically just gets spread on open field. And so that's kind of what we grew up with, is just every spring, every fall, there'd be hog waste on those fields. I had fairly limited experience just in life, but college really opened my eyes to a lot of things. Also travel. I kind of developed a passion for traveling, just learning new cultures, new experiences, new people, new ways of doing things. And that kind of led to a passion for sustainability. I think I just had a class on that and really became passionate about that, and saw that this, you know, global warming is kind of an existential threat to this planet. So started doing a lot of work on that, some nonprofit work, and learning all I could about it. Started a marketing company. That was right when kind of social media was kicking off, and did that for a couple of years. Really didn't like it. Was saving up to expand, and then my partner and I realized, hey, we don't really like what we're doing. Let's see the world. So I set off after that, and then traveled around the world for about 3 years, going to about like six continents and maybe 70 countries or so. And then, yeah, then came back and then really wanted to make an impact, was missing community, really wanted to make an impact on my community, get my hands dirty and, you know, with some projects, really make a change. Landed on Des Moines, living in Des Moines, which I kind of surprised me. I thought I would never come back. I thought I would never, well, I would come back, but never live in Iowa. But I don't know. I just saw such a possibility for change here. And with the cost of living, I could buy a house and still travel. I could get involved with nonprofits and work on sustainability initiatives, which is what I wanted to do. And at the same time, the farm is about 40 minutes, 45 minutes northeast of Des Moines. So I was doing some projects there and just kind of, you know, I hadn't seen my family for 3 years. So reconnecting with them, friends and family, and started rehabbing some old buildings and the barn and planting some trees. And then our first big projects was we put in a ground mount solar installation that powered the entire farm.
4: I know this feels like an evolution or perhaps a revolution where you're gradually moving the farm to sustainability. How did your parents take it?
5: It took a while. It took some convincing. They had those pigs for about 30 years. And they're just not really used to change. So when I approached them with this idea, it was considered, I don't think they really thought of it as a realistic idea. They just kind of said, well, sure, if you find something else, go ahead. But at the same time, I mean, they wanted out, but they just didn't really see any options. I continued my work, like I said, just kind of solo at first, looking at different possibilities, and it was just killing me. You know, I was doing so much work with sustainability in Des Moines, working on Des Moines' first climate action and adaptation plan. We were starting tree programs. We're doing a lot of cool things that I felt great about, but it would, you know, it was kind of a, not a secret, but I didn't really talk a lot about the fact that I grew up at that farm. I was, you know, and that my parents still live there, and that I would still have to go home on some weekends and help out with the pigs while I'm doing this environmental work. I wanted to make a change. And my parents said, yeah, you know, go for it. But it just has to be something realistic. I mean, you know, so there's a bit of pressure on me, and it was frustrating at first.
4: You're listening to Sprouts, radio from the grassroots, a weekly program bringing you local radio productions of global interest. I'm Salwa Khan of Mothering Earth in Wimberley, Texas, and our story is about Iowa farmer Tanner Faberg, whose concerns about the environmental costs of raising hogs drove him to look for alternatives. That's when Faberg learned about Mercy for Animals and their transformation project, which aims to move farmers from raising livestock like pigs, cows, sheep, even chickens or turkeys, to environmentally friendly vegetable crops, or in the case of the 1100 farm, to growing fungi.
5: When I met Transformation, then things changed a bit. It just became more realistic. At first, it was just some phone calls and just saying, you know, just the optimism from Transformation really made a huge difference just in my morale and wanting to continue this effort. And then they were selecting 8 farms, I think, in the country to pay for some consulting work and really go through some various business models to see what's realistic, what could we do, how much money would it cost, how much money could we make, could this be, you know, could we create something where it could be a full-time job for me, could there be enough work for my brother to quit his job working with pigs and join this? Could my parents be a part of it? You know, could we save this family farm? And then, you know, that went pretty well. We looked at a lot of different things until we stumbled upon mushrooms. And I just fell in love with mushrooms right away, to be honest. I had no prior knowledge about mushrooms at all. I just started reading about it and watching videos. And then they signed me up for some classes, one at Cornell, which was very helpful for me to know exactly, you know, how to grow mushrooms, what they are. And I just loved everything about it. I loved the versatility because I love, you know, one of the ideas, one of the missions here is to create a more localized food system. So you could, you know, we could really, I'm thinking the square footage of that hog barn, we could produce a lot of mushrooms, a lot of fresh mushrooms for the local market. But at the same time, I was loving these specialty mushrooms and the medicinal benefits that they had. And the possibility that we can make value-added products from them to not just have local clientele, but also a national customer base, and make enough, you know, make a good amount of profit where we could create jobs in a place and create jobs and opportunity in a place where, you know, it just continues to lose those jobs and opportunity with consolidation, and we're just losing all these family farms. And the population of rural Iowa and rural America is dwindling. It just, everything about it made sense. And just the more I read, the more I understood that there's still a long ways to go. I mean, there's still a lot of research to be done. And I just love the idea of something that I could really sink my teeth into. And this, you know, the rest of my life, I could be learning about mushrooms.
4: I guess you like to eat mushrooms too, right?
5: Oh yeah, we eat mushrooms pretty much every day. They're so simple. I mean, a lot of it is just really, you know, I'll harvest some blue mushrooms and some blue oysters and just put it in the skillet. Maybe put some soy sauce and a little butter, or you know, just very simple stuff. But it's, you can add it with any meal and it's tasty.
4: So tell us what kinds of mushrooms you're raising.
5: So we are doing a variety of oysters. We have blue oyster, golden oyster, pink oyster, and those are mostly for the fresh produce side of things. And then we also do lion's mane. So with the lion's mane, I just love the medicinal benefits of lion's mane, especially in our tinctures. So kind of our bread and butter are mushroom tinctures, which is, it involves an extraction process. That really gives you the best, it's the most effective and best way to get these medicinal compounds into your body in a way that even if you ate, you know, 1,000 pounds of mushrooms, you couldn't get those benefits because your body has no way to break down and consume these compounds. So lion's mane, that's one of the more popular ones that I feel like people know about. But then we grow reishi as well. Not a lot of people know about reishi, and I don't think a lot of people grow or sell reishi, probably because it takes a long time. It takes us about 3 months from start to finish to grow reishi, sometimes more, 3 to 4 months. And then the tincture process takes an additional over two months after that.
4: What kind of practical steps did you take to transition from hogs to mushrooms? And was it over a period of years, a couple of years?
5: It was over the course of about four years. It took a while. It took a while to save up money. It took a while to fundraise, to partner with Transformation. Eventually that turned into a bigger partnership where they're providing some funding to help with the capital cost of just the retrofit of the hog building. And that was a bit of a process, you know, because I was kind of helping them with the advocacy side of things. So speaking at conferences and going to things like Farm Aid and spreading the word for just the need for diversification in the ag sector and the need for, you know, to help family farms and just this mission of trying to convert, you know, just there's so much infrastructure out there. And so many farmers like me, young farmers who want to farm, but they don't want to do it in the traditional way. They don't want anything to do with commodities or CAFOs. In the meantime, we started growing because we didn't want to go straight from not knowing anything and just reading about it in books to we're growing 5,000 pounds of mushrooms a week in a retrofitted hog barn. So we started earlier on, about a year and a half ago, of growing in a smaller operation that we built ourselves. And that's more in the 500 pounds range. So we got going on that. And then we're designing the retrofit of the hog barn. And now we're under construction still for the hog barn and hope to be growing there, to start growing there in about hopefully a month or two. Getting very close.
4: So you have two hog barns, is that right?
5: Had two hog barns. We have no hog barns now, no pigs on the property. But yeah, there were two hog barns. They're about 50 feet wide, 200 feet long. They held 1,100 pigs each, hence the name. I thought we'd name the farm and the new business 1,100 Farm, just to kind of remind, as a reminder that what those barns used to be, that just change is possible. I thought that'd be a bit inspiring because that's one thing we want to do. We hope to just create a model that people can replicate and just kind of be that catalyst for change, that change that we seek. The whole farm is being transformed into a demonstration hub. So it's not just about the mushrooms. Yeah, so we're focusing a lot on conservation efforts and rewilding efforts and just thinking about land usage, which I think people think about farms and they think about 10,000 acres of corn or soybeans. And really, you know, for Iowa standards, our farm is small, it's 25 acres, but there's a lot that can be done in 25 acres. I mean, you could have a decent sized fruit orchard and a nut farm. And so we're doing conservation efforts like planting a riparian buffer strip, which I think should be a policy change to protect our water systems. And so planting lots of trees and bushes, the lagoon, I think the most exciting part of the on the conservation side is obviously something had to be done with that lagoon that held all the waste. So right now that lagoon is, so we you know, got rid of the pigs, and the buildings were empty, but we still had that lagoon there. So I worked with the USDA, got a little bit of funding from the USDA and NRCS program, their EQIP program, and started excavating and excavated that down to the clay base and put in a filtration system and slowly filled it with water And now we have a freshwater pond in a place where there used to be just hawk waste. And now there's ducks and geese and turtles and all sorts of wildlife that's starting to come around.
4: You're going out and talking to other farmers. Are they being inspired to make a change as you have?
5: Slowly, yes. With everything, it seems like I say slowly a lot. It takes time. A lot of people would just laugh at me and say, oh, Tanner, one of your crazy pipe dreams, never going to happen. I said, okay, well, we'll see. But it was kind of reminded, one of the things that really inspired me to keep going and that to know that change is possible, it was the same attitude with the solar installation. And everybody laughed and thought, nah, it's, you know, waste of money, waste of time. When we did it, then those kind of bigger farmers, commodity farmers, they would drive around. They'd say, oh, you actually did it. Can I take a look? And then they'd kind of take a look and they'd still say, well, I don't know, it's pretty cool, but it's a waste of money if you ask me. But then I'd show them the data. So a lot of this is about collecting the data so we can kind of open source that and show people. And then I'd show them the data and I'd show them that, well, you know, we're going to pay this thing off in 6.5 years and we're going to save this, you know, X amount of money. And those same farmers who were so skeptical, they put up their own solar installations. So you'll see a lot of solar, like after that, it became kind of a ripple effect. And it's like, oh, like these, I won't name them, but like, these people, you know, put up solar. Did you hear, you know, these people put up solar. Maybe we should look into that. So it became kind of a, like I said, a ripple effect. And I'm hoping this is the same way. So up until, you know, for a while, it was just laughter. Then we started selling. And then, you know, we had an article in the New York Times and we were in the Guardian and we had some publications and, you know, we started selling and people even in the community were seeing the benefits. Some of the older farmers, they asked me, well, you know, what would it take for me to do what you're doing? And I was taken aback and I just like, really? You laughed at me for quite a while, huh? But now, but yeah, now they're interested. You know, they see how things are going and they're interested. So yeah, I think it's kind of catching on. And I do get phone calls and emails from farmers a little further away, and just asking, you know, for resources and saying that, you know, they've been inspired to do the same thing. So that in itself just feels amazing. It feels there is no better email or phone call that I can get than a fellow farmer saying that they're changing.
4: What were some of the emotions you went through in the process of making this change?
5: So I think one was nervousness, anxious. Just I felt a lot of pressure since this was involving family. I think if this was an endeavor that I took upon myself and it just affected me, if there was a failure, I think that would have been one thing. But since this did involve convincing my parents to end their contract, and it didn't involve, you know, my brother quitting his job to join this company, 1100 Farm, and it did involve us having to make a profit to pay. Essentially, we bought the two hog barns and 6 acres around it. So, you know, being able to pay those bills and make sure my brother gets paid. And that was nerve-wracking. It's been nerve-wracking. It still is. I mean, we're not exactly where we want to be right now. We definitely need to increase sales. But that was tough. I think, but it's also just, it's rewarding. It feels rewarding to work really hard on something and take this gamble and put yourself completely into something to affect positive change. It's a rewarding feeling. I think starting this company, I don't know. I don't know if I could imagine anything more difficult because there's so many factors at play. and so many mission statements that we're trying to accomplish. But having patience, I've really had to learn to have patience. I just kind of the way my brain works, I kind of see where we want to go. I see how to get there. But there are lots of hiccups on the way.

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I'm Salwa Khan in Wimberley, Texas. 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

0: I'm Dr. Anthony Lizerwitz, and this is Climate Connections. In Atlanta, an overgrown and neglected railroad corridor is becoming a shady walking and biking path. When complete, the Atlanta Beltline will form a 22-mile loop around the city, linking parks, affordable housing, art, businesses, and public transit. And hundreds of different types of plants and trees will surround the path, forming the world's longest linear arboretum.
1: And it's a way that people can get through 45 neighborhoods, either by bike or by foot, that is going to be completely shaded.
0: Greg Levine is executive director of the nonprofit Trees Atlanta, which manages the arboretum. He says the design incorporates both old-growth trees and new tree plantings. As climate change causes more extreme weather, these trees will help keep the city cool on hot days, and they'll filter stormwater when it rains. They'll also create habitat for wildlife.
1: In the evenings, you can hear insects. If you get there early in the morning, there's birds flying all around.
0: More than half of the arboretum has already been built, and signs, artwork, and docent-led tours on the path teach people about the trees and the ecosystem as they enjoy the winding oasis of greenery. Climate Connections is produced by the Yale Center for Environmental Communication. To learn more about climate change, visit climateconnections.org.
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3: Welcome, friends, to another edition of Economic Update, a weekly program devoted to the economic dimensions of our lives and those of our children. I'm your host, Richard Wolff. Today's program, I think, will interest you. We cover dock workers moving in a powerful way in Australia, German workers moving against a tragedy at the Volkswagen Corporation, the private airports being developed across the United States, and a really horrible story about Bayer and Monsanto and Roundup that will interest many of you who live in or near agricultural areas of this country or eat the produce thereof. In our second half, we will be interviewing the chairman, the president of the National Coalition of the Homeless, and talk about that problem in America, which gets way less attention than it ought to have, especially now that it is growing. So let's jump right in. Dock workers in Australia have been striking, pushing, demanding, demonstrating for quite some time now. Their object is a company called DP World. It is one of the largest operators of port facilities in the world. It's based in Dubai, and it operates 60 ports and terminals around the world. It took in last year, to give you an idea, $24.4 billion in revenue. It is a monster

0: corporation, and it is now in the process of installing AI, artificial intelligence, and threatening to fire workers because they can be replaced by automated AI-driven cranes and conveyors and many of the other equipment used on docks. And the union won't have it. Maritime Union of Australia is the name of the union, and it has said, we will not permit this. And we have a demand and a counterproposal. We're not going to be against the technology. We think that's perfectly reasonable. We just want to share in the benefits that this technology makes available. So we are not going to let you fire workers and replace them. Here's what we're going to do. You're going to reduce the work week from 35 hours to 28 hours. And that means you're going to pay us the same, but we're going to be able to do much more work because of the AI, right? That's why you're installing it. You'll still make out money, you'll still make some profits, but you will share the benefits of the technology with us. We get extra leisure, 7 hours a week, to be precise, dropping from 35 to 28. This is a very important demand. It shows a sophistication of the labor movement not to be told, oh, we'll retrain you, not to be told, here's a severance package. Oh, no, no, no, no. You don't take the job away. That's the first demand. Afterwards, we'll talk about what else can be done. But you give us a share of the benefits of a new technology, you don't get it only for profit. A similar story in a different setting, in Europe. We're in Germany. We're dealing with the largest corporation in Germany, the Volkswagen company. It is the number two automobile producing company in the world. Number one is Toyota. And Volkswagen is unfortunately located in Europe. Why do I say unfortunately? Because Europe is in a decline that is removing it from the center of the world that it has occupied for the last three or four centuries, literally by colonialism creating that world in many ways, linked together by the colonial experience. We now live in an era of anti-colonialism, the breakdown, the refusal of people in Asia, Africa, and Latin America to be subordinated to Europeans, and the Europeans are facing what they themselves helped to create. Empire, anti-empire. Colonialism, anti-colonialism. And it's making life hard. In addition, the Europeans are busily shooting themselves in the foot. Their war with Russia in Ukraine has led to them cutting off imports of gas and oil from Russia. That was the cheapest energy anywhere available in the world and gave Europe a chance, a competitive advantage, because they had cheap Russian oil and gas. They don't get that anymore. They refused. They thought they could pressure Russia into quitting the Ukraine war. Big mistake. And it now means that the Europeans have to pay more for energy than anywhere else in the world, and their competitiveness is collapsing. The second thing that Germans didn't count on was the rise of the People's Republic of China, which has outcompeted them in producing automobiles. Wow. They can't sell their exports because of Chinese competition, and they're uncompetitive because of the price of oil and gas. So what Volkswagen is doing is thinking about leaving Germany. They actually explored that coming to the United States earlier this year. When that didn't work out, they announced a few weeks ago that they were laying off, hear me, 100,000 workers in Germany all at once. Well, turns out in Germany there's a law. It's a law won by socialist governments and socialist labor unions decades ago. It's called the Volkswagen Law because it applied particularly to them. But it's part of a larger movement in Germany called Mitbestimmung in Germany, which means workers have a right to be part of the directors of enterprises. So Volkswagen has a supervisory council. On it sit representatives of workers, unions, and local politicians. You have to get a majority on the supervisory council to lay off workers. Right now, the workers' representatives elected by the workers are a majority on the council, on the supervisory council, and they've announced no layoffs. Wow. Turns out workers can have power. Turns out they can have power inside the corporation. Turns out it can save their jobs. Turns out politicians and corporate executives have to go back to the drawing boards because the workers have said, you're not going to do what you say you're going to do, because we're not going to let you. Think about it. My next update has to do with a company called Private Suites. You may not have heard it, so let me explain to you about it. Private Suites already exist at the following American airports: Miami, Dallas-Fort Worth, Los Angeles, and Hartsfield-Jackson, Atlanta. What is a private suite? It's a private terminal. If you're on a flight, the flight doesn't go to the regular terminal. You know, where all the rest of us plebeian folks have to go when we fly somewhere. No, no, no. You go to a special terminal just for you. And it has wonderful appointments that the rest of us cannot know anything about. Right now, the Private Suites is in the news because they're setting one up, or they're trying to get permission to set one up at San Francisco Airport. Get ready now. If you want to fly to a private terminal, you can do so. On a regular commercial flight, one flight, this service will cost you $1,295. If you want to do it for the whole year, so that all your flights are to the private terminal, $4,850 for the year. So one measure, if you needed it, of the inequality in this country. This is what in other countries is called flying first class, second class, third class, fourth class, or a class so low we don't have numbers for it. And you know where most of us are ending up. If you've never heard of private suites, it's because you can't afford them. And now my last story before we switch to our guest. Many of you know the Bayer company. It's a German chemical company, pronounced in the United States, Bayer. Bayer aspirin is one of the things they're famous for. They recently bought another company you may have heard of, Monsanto. So now I'm going to give you a brief insight into how corporate capitalism works. One of the products produced by Bayer is a weed killer called Roundup. And Roundup is made from a chemical called glyphosate, or glyphosate, depending on how you pronounce it. There have been court cases now for years against the use of Roundup in our agriculture, in our gardens, on the grounds that it has cancer-causing ingredients. That fight was recently resolved when the farming organizations of America, organized by Bayer, got together and pleaded with the courts not to deny them the use of Roundup because it's good for their weed-killing objectives. And they won that. Within weeks, Monsanto, a subsidiary of Bayer who produces the glyphosate that goes into Roundup, petitioned the United States government to impose huge tariffs on China. Why? Because China produces glyphosate, but it produces it much cheaper than American can. And Monsanto, which is the competitor here, doesn't want to have to compete against Chinese cheaper glyphosate. So guess what? They turned around, petitioned the government. If the tariffs that they want go in, the price of Roundup will go way up because it has to deal with higher prices for glyphosate than what they were required to pay before. Good for the profits of Monsanto that can charge the high prices. They don't have Chinese competition. But who gets screwed? The farmers. They just went to help Bayer, and Bayer is now turning around and screwing the farmers. We get screwed because there's the risk of cancer. Farmers get screwed by the risk of cancer and the squeeze on their profits, which higher oil prices are already eviscerating. Watch out for corporate capitalism. It is, as it always was, ruthless. We've come to the end of the first half of today's show. Please stay with us. We will be right back. Welcome back, friends, to the second half of today's economic update. I am very pleased, very proud, in fact, to bring to our microphones Donald H. Whitehead, Jr. He is a remarkable person, and we chose him because of that. He's a veteran homelessness, substance abuse, and racial equity expert. He has 30 years of experience, personal recovery, and leadership roles, including executive director of the National Coalition for the Homeless. He has influenced legislation, led housing initiatives, served on advisory committees, testified before Congress, and appeared on major media. He is also a comedian and an actor. So first of all, welcome Donald Whitehead, and thank you for your time.
1: Well, thank you for having me, and I am just honored to be here today.
0: All right, good. Let me begin with a blunt question, but one that I know is necessary for my own work around the country. What would you say is the size or the extent of homelessness in the U.S. today? Is this a problem that we have as a society? Is it growing? That kind of, give us a framework for the rest of our conversation.
1: You know, on first thought, that would be an easy question to answer. Unfortunately, it's very complicated. The Department of Housing and Urban Development, they do what's called the point in time count. And every year at the end of January, they count the number of people in shelter and the number of people on the streets of the country. So from that particular number, there's about 750,000 people on any given night. But if you look at throughout the year, I would say the number is closer to about 5 million people experiencing homelessness over that time. What the point in time count is good for is to look at trends. And what we saw between 2024 and 2026, I'm sorry, 2023 and 2025 was a 30% increase in homelessness, one of the largest increases in history. This year, we saw a slight decrease, but we think that has more to do with people being forced into isolation than it does with anything else. And I can talk more about that a little later.
0: And I'm struck because our mutual friend, Rob Robinson, gives a wonderful talk about this point in time being chosen in the depths of winter.
1: Yes.
0: When people are desperately trying to find, of course, a way out of the cold. You know, what a number you would get would be quite different if it were July or June or something like that.
1: Absolutely.
0: All right. I want to get, before we get into too many of the weeds there, I want to get some of the bigger issues. It seems to me that we now are in a time when an increasing number of states or at least people across this country view the homeless, maybe because it's growing, the homeless problem, as though the people who have no home are ipso facto criminals in some sense. It's called, I believe, the criminalization of homelessness. Tell us about what does that mean, and is that happening, and what's going on there?
1: So Basically, what it means is that people are fined, they're jailed, they're arrested simply because they're homeless. So regardless of what the issue may be, regardless of the underlying issue that got them there, the way it's being treated in many cities, there was a Supreme Court decision back in 2024, the Grants Pass versus Johnson decision. Prior to that, if there wasn't enough shelter in the community, you couldn't arrest, fine, or jail people. But that decision, the Supreme Court found that it wasn't cruel or unusual to arrest people, even if you didn't have enough shelter. The problem with that decision is there's not enough shelter in the United States. And since that time, over 360 cities have instituted these policies that make it criminal to be homeless in America. Now, we've always had vagrancy laws. They got outlawed in the 70s, but there's more of a mean-spirited approach these days when it comes to the homeless population.
0: And then the idea is, I just want to get it in my head, that a person who, for example, doesn't have enough income or doesn't have a job or and therefore can't pay for a home is a criminal because he or she can't pay for the home. There's a step missing there. Normally, doesn't it? A criminal has to do a bad thing. This is not a bad thing. This is, I mean, it's a tragedy for the individual, but what's the point of putting them in jail when they're only going to therefore have even poorer chance of ever earning the income needed to have a home?
1: And the other part of that is when they're released, they're still homeless. You haven't solved their homelessness at all. You've delayed it, but you've also provided the illusion that you're actually doing something about homelessness. What solves homelessness is housing. It's institutionalization that the person is requesting. So we not only see the institutionalization in jail, we see some communities forcing people into mental health institutions. So it really is really out of hand. It's gotten to a place where it's a draconian practice. Two examples, in Tennessee, it's a felony with up to 6 years in prison. In Louisiana, the person can be sentenced to hard labor. And in Kentucky, they had a stand your ground law that says you can use violence up to and including deadly violence if you find someone homeless on your property.
0: Well, how do you account for this? What's going on here?
1: The administration, the current administration, the Trump administration, issued an executive order that basically says he wanted to clean the streets of America. And he actually, in that, did actually point out homeless people as part of cleaning streets in America. So it dehumanizes, it criminalizes people experiencing homelessness. And the true issue is the underlying reasons behind homelessness are the lack of affordable housing. And even if people do have sometimes criminal, sometimes mental or substance abuse issues, they should be given substance abuse treatment. And jail, we know that 80% of the people with mental health issues don't get treatment there. So it's not solving the problem in any way. But this is something the administration, it's kind of similar with spending all of our dollars on fountains and beautification versus spending the dollars we need to provide housing.
0: You know, I'm an economist, and I can attest to the incredible rise in rents in this country. Nobody who has even a passing knowledge of our economy would be unaware that obviously homelessness rising has something to do with the rising cost of homes, especially with the absolute increase, or even if you relate the increase in the price of housing to the increase in wages and salaries, they don't keep up with the price of the rentals, and therefore we're going to get home. I mean, blaming the individual who's homeless under these circumstances strikes me as cruel and an unjust and immoral behavior, but you know, we're getting used to it.
1: Well, it absolutely lets the government, who is truly responsible for providing resources to keep up with inflation and housing costs. Harvard just did a study, and the gap in affordable housing is at the highest in our history. The National Low Income Housing Coalition does a study, and what they find is that people earning minimum wage can't find housing anywhere in the United States for a two-bedroom and only 10% for a one-bedroom. So it's the structural issues that are causing homelessness, as you said. But we're addressing a structural issue by making it a personal issue. About a quarter of all the people that are homeless are children. You can't blame it on personal responsibility when you have that many children. There's a couple of really great books that look at the hidden homeless. You know, these are families. Do you know that the largest portion of the unsheltered population are 55 and older? So we're not taking care of our families. We're not taking care of our seniors. And we've never had the resources at the level of need in this country. So we keep providing emergency resources for a problem that needs structural changes.
0: Let me move on to this. Tell me about the Cicero Foundation and what role it plays in all of this.
1: So the Cicero organization is a group that is promoting the use of criminalization. And they've been successful in getting a number of state legislatures to pass bills that criminalize homelessness. Now, if you look at the origins of this organization, they were founded by Joe Lonsdale and the owner of a Planeteer. And both of those individuals are also involved in both. Peter Thiel is the other person that I wanted to mention. They have been involved in both private prisons and surveillance. And so they're promoting this as if it's a compassionate idea, when it's really to provide more prisoners and more opportunity to surveil people to major corporations run by millionaires and billionaires. And so it is a very cynical way of approaching an issue that needs a compassionate response. We are very much opposed, and there was a recent study that really demonstrates the link between the private prison industry and this group that is forcing and pushing communities, because they have unlimited resources, to move towards these criminalization practices.
0: So the irony, if I'm understanding you, let me connect the dots here. So these are corporations intimately involved with private prisons and private control of populations, and they're busy at the same time criminalizing homelessness. So we have a corporation that is taking the steps to make more money in what it is already invested in by getting the laws to deliver to them the population that will be paid for by the government in their prisons.
1: Exactly. Exactly. And it's insidious. It is a draconian practice. No one should be benefiting from people that are marginalized in our community. And that's exactly what's happening. This is not a solution. Again, as we said, you can criminalize and institutionalize people as long as you want to. But until they get a house, they're still homeless. Until they get an apartment, they're still living on the streets and the parks of the cities across this country.
0: I wonder if you could, I know this is speculative, but I live in New York City. I'm speaking to you from New York City. And I'm also aware, just by living here, that there are many people crowded into apartment spaces. They're not homeless. They have a bed, but it is part of a room originally designed for one person in which four people are now cohabiting. There is no measure of that, and yet it suggests that everything you say about homelessness applies to a much larger number of people that we can only imagine when you understand that the causes are rents very high, incomes inadequate.
1: Absolutely. We believe that those people should be counted. And when I talked about the numbers, those people aren't included in those numbers, nor are people that pay for weekly hotels, for instance, because they can't afford a regular rent at an apartment. So that's part of the problem. Congress sees that point in time number, and they think that's who they should provide resources, and the numbers are are exponentially larger than that. And we have to get to the point where the resources meet the need, or we'll continue this. And we know the communities are much safer. They're much better when people are housed in this country. So we got to get to the point where there's an opportunity for people to not be facing eviction on a regular basis, to cycle in and out of sleeping in cars and pay by week hotels and doubled up. When you're doubled up, I lived that situation as both a child and an adult, and there is no security. You walk around in silence because you're worried about somebody saying, hey, you got to go. That's no way for human beings to live in the richest country in the world.
0: Donald Whitehead, I wish we had more time. Maybe I'll get back to you in a few months and get an update on what you're doing. But my best wishes for your coalition and for your activities. Thank you very much for your time and for your expertise. And to all of you, my audience, as always, I look forward to speaking with you again next week.
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1: I'm David Lombardo, and you're listening to WCNY's The Capitol Press Room. On the first half of the show, we're going to check in with the head of the state's utility regulator to talk about the penalties they recently handed down for utilities that failed to meet customer service standards in 2025. We'll explore what metrics the utilities are expected to meet, consider whether the financial costs will motivate better performance, and get a status update on some of the other big tasks for the state's Public Service Commission. Then we'll speak with an attorney who is part of a class action lawsuit against the Hochul administration, which is being urged to update the state's shelter allowance for needy families, which has been static for years and doesn't offer meaningful housing support. And finally, we'll talk with State Senator Zellner Myrie, a Brooklyn Democrat who's looking for answers from a major student loan servicer that he thinks might not be looking out for New Yorkers trying to pay back their student debt. It's all coming up right here on WCNY's The Capitol Press Room.
2: From Feature Story News in Brussels, I'm William Denslow. Thousands of people have been forced to evacuate as wildfires continue to spread across southwest France. Comes as Spain has declared a state of emergency due to blazes close to the capital, Madrid. Protesters are gathering across India Friday as the youth-led Cockroach Janta Party has called for demonstrations in every district. A new American tariffs of up to 12.5% on 60 of the country's trading partners have taken effect.
3: Welcome to 2026 Talks, where we're following our democracy in historic times.
4: 80% of them would agree he's trying to steal the election. The trouble is they're too damn scared to say anything about it. But if we keep at it and keep at it and keep at it, every so often you get someone on our side.
3: Senate Minority Leader Chuck Schumer says Republicans speak differently in private about the president and his plans to disrupt the midterms. He says Democrats have been running what he calls doomsday scenarios to prepare for disinformation campaigns or ICE agents at the polls. President Donald Trump says the U.S. is close to launching a massive attack on Iran because its leaders, quote, haven't received enough pain. A Senate resolution against the war failed Thursday. John Fetterman of Pennsylvania was the only Democrat voting no. Susan Collins of Maine, the only Republican voting yes. With support from four Republicans, the House again passed a non-binding war powers resolution. Washington Democrat Pramila Jayapal pointed to the 18 service members killed and hundreds injured so far.
5: Vast majorities of Americans of all parties believe that this is an unconstitutional and illegal war that needs to stop. It was not authorized by Congress, and it has cost us incredible tolls.
3: Nearly half of the states are suing the White House over election rules the administration is trying to impose. Homeland Security is warning states to switch to paper ballots and adhere to new proof of citizenship requirements or risk losing anti-terrorism grants. A federal judge is keeping a New Hampshire polling place proof of citizenship law on hold pending appeal. A lawsuit filed by the New Hampshire Youth Movement argues the requirement of a birth certificate or passport to vote violates their rights. Democratic State Senator Rebecca Perkins Cuoca says the law has already caused eligible voters for town elections to be turned away.
6: This is your right to vote. You know, it's a constitutionally protected right. And so if we're going to infringe upon it, we need to make sure we're doing that for a very good reason. And there's simply no evidence of voter fraud to support it.
3: New Hampshire's law is similar to the Save America Act. House Republicans are trying to force portions of that bill through by attaching them to the massive defense budget passed this week. They stand a good chance of being stripped out in the Senate. The man who shot and killed a Minnesota lawmaker and her husband and shot another state rep and his wife has been given two life sentences plus 40 years. Prosecutors described the attacks as political assassinations. And the White House says the president won't block extradition of online influencer Andrew Tate and his brother. They face multiple rape and human trafficking charges in the UK, but are close to Trump's sons. I'm Catherine Carley for Pacifica Network and Public News Service. 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
7: Hey, how are you?
8: Sunny skies today with high temperatures around 85. Clear overnight with lows around 58 degrees. For Saturday, more sun with highs around 87. This is WRFI.

0: I'm David Lombardo, and this is WCNY's The Capitol Press Room. This summer, the state utility regulator announced $50 million in penalties for operators that failed to meet customer service standards in 2025, with the other seven audited electric, gas, and water utilities reportedly meeting all of their performance standards. To discuss this accountability work and more, we're joined in the studio by Rory Christian, chair of the State Public Service Commission. Thanks for making the time, Rory.
1: Thanks for having me, Dave.
0: Well, I imagine every utility, whether it's gas, electric, or water, is racking up some number of unhappy customers during the year, but I'm guessing customer service standards don't have a 100% satisfaction guarantee. So what are the expectations generally, and are they set in conjunction with the stakeholders, or do you at the PSC and the Department of Public Service get to assign the benchmark sort of unilaterally?
1: So great question, and I think to answer that, you got to go back and understand the role utilities play in our lives. You know, it's each utility has its own franchise territory, and they're monopolies. And so competition isn't necessarily something that encourages superior performance in certain areas such as customer service. So we set up this program in the 90s to basically monitor, assess, and understand certain performance criteria that utilities have in terms of working with, dealing with their customers. For most customers, you get a bill in the mail. After 30 days, you pay the bill, and that's the relationship. But every now and then, a problem happens. You have to call in. You have to have a service technician come by. And in those instances, when you're dealing with the utility outside the norm of simply paying your bill, we want to make sure the utility is responsive and attentive and focused on addressing customers' needs as they arrive as promptly as possible. So these customer needs and the metrics have been identified over the course of years. They've evolved over time. It's nothing that the commission has done arbitrarily, as everything we do. It's usually part of an ongoing proceeding, area where utilities, stakeholders, private citizens, all of us can get together, talk through the need for and the use of the different metrics and determining how to come up with the scores. So all of that is part of a process that we do. We've been doing this for many years now. Looking back over the last few years, we've collected over $100 million from the various utilities for different performance issues that we've identified through this process. Mm-hmm. And we see improvements in each utility. Even though some have continued to fail on some metrics, we see continuous improvement towards achieving the desired goals that we've set for them. So we see this as a really effective tool for driving the change we want to see, and we work to identify those changes periodically and modify them as needed.
0: Well, I want to come back to the idea of incentivizing better customer service, but in terms of how you wrap your arms around the work that these utilities are doing, where does the feedback come from? Are you getting people, ratepayers, reaching out to you, and that's how you do this? Are the utilities themselves collecting some sort of customer feedback? Where does this data come from?
1: Great question. And it's a combination. There's no one single source. There are a variety of customer surveys for some utilities. In some cases, it's emails to customers and the response to those emails. And in other cases, we collect the data monthly through the utilities themselves reporting back on their performance on certain metrics. So it's a variety of different sources where the information comes from. And what we've done in this most recent order, we made a number of recommendations to the utilities on how to streamline that process, make it more unified, more consistent across all the utilities. So we're measuring, we're taking measurements in a similar way, we're doing the surveys in a similar way, and it's more consistent across different service territories. But again, this is, we've been doing this for many years. We've learned a lot as we've gone forward. And as with everything, it's a learning process. We take what we learn from each year, apply it to the next, and make improvements as needed.
0: Well, are there any recurring customer service shortcomings that you're finding year after year?
1: Right. So some utilities have failed certain metrics more than 1 year in a row. For example, Central Hudson, they failed their complaint rate last year and the year before. And you know, as a result, we've doubled, effectively, the penalty assessed. But even though they failed 2 years in a row, they've improved in their performance year over year, suggesting that the performance metrics are having the desired effect of improving performance. So hopefully next year coming, when we do this again, we'll find that their performance has continued to improve along a pace. They'll meet the metrics, and they won't be assessed a penalty. And that's literally what this is designed to do, drive performance. We would love for the utilities to score perfectly and get do the job and meet expectations of customers. But if they don't, the penalties are assessed, the shareholders take a hit, and those dollars recovered go to ratepayers.
0: Well, before we move on, let me reintroduce you for listeners just joining us. This is WCNY's The Capital Press Room, and I'm David Lombardo. And our guest is Rory Christian, Chair and CEO of the State Public Service Commission, which recently handed down penalties for five utilities that failed to meet their customer service standards in 2025. Well, can you talk about how the financial penalties are assessed? Because I'm just a cynical, jaded reporter, and I always imagine, whether it's a utility or some other large business, that they might bake into their budget penalties and fees and sort of think of this as the cost of doing business. So how do you ensure that you're actually hitting them where it hurts and not just necessarily making it so that they bake this into their bottom line so that they say, yeah, it could be worth it to respond faster, but the penalty is less than it would cost to hire X more people or invest X more dollars into this and avoiding that penalty?
1: So again, this is not something we do in a vacuum. It's developed over the course of many months in discussion with the utility stakeholders and members of staff in the commission. So in developing the metrics, we try to tie the metrics with achievable levels of performance that we expect and that we know the utilities can achieve. And we do this with a full understanding of everyone involved. So we're never going to create a metric so easy to achieve that it's, you know, there's nothing to do. Again, the goal is to get them to deliver results to customers. And if they're unable to deliver those results, assess a financial penalty that encourages them to do so. So we size the penalties, we size the metrics, all with that goal in mind, to make sure that we can get that result. And again, time after time after we've done this now, the 4 years, 5 years I've been chair, we've seen continuous improvement in certain areas, particularly after the pandemic. So we think it's having the desired impact. We have evidence of that. And again, we'll continuously refine as the years go on to improve as needed.
0: But when I think about this year's announcement compared to last year's announcement, same utilities failing to hit some of their customer service targets. So is there reason to think that they're just going to continue to fail on these points? Or is there ever a future where they're all going to hit their customer service goals?
1: Well, like I said, the utilities that we've seen, and I'll use Central Hudson as an example, just to use metrics as an illustrative purpose, they have a goal of 1 for customer service response rate. 2 years ago, they had a score of an 8. They were 8 times over what they should have been. Most recently, they had a score of 1.6 or 1.69 or something like that. So much closer to the 1 that they're supposed to achieve. That's a huge improvement, even though they've still failed. And that shows me that, at least in the case of Central Hudson and in the other examples like that, they are understanding the importance of the metrics. They're taking proactive steps to address the issue and improve over time. And that's what we want to see. We want to see them improve over time. Yeah.
0: And the negative revenue adjustments are credited to customers or deferred until the next rate case. But for context, if we're talking about $50 million, that seems like a small fraction of what ratepayers are ultimately paying throughout the year. So is there any reason to think that people are going to feel that when it gets redistributed across, you know, thousands of ratepayers, if not millions?
1: They absolutely do. In many instances, when we've done a rate case, these negative revenue adjustments have been instrumental in helping us to have rate impacts that are lower than they otherwise would have been. So they definitely are feeling the impacts in the rate case.
0: And this can is you just quantify one... that? I mean, what sort of relief are we talking about to some of these customers, whether it's NYSEG, RG&E, Central Hudson, National Grid, or Liberty Utilities?
1: Well, it's going to vary year by year. It's going to vary case by case. We're taking many steps, and we've talked about this in the past. We're taking many steps through the rate case process, making it more open and transparent, creating more opportunities for different ways to manage the rate process from start to finish. The governor recently enacted some legislation extending the time frame that we have for engaging in rate cases from 11 months to 18, which is going to offer us a great, 15, which is going to offer us a great deal of time to further work through these processes. So this one instance, this $50 million for this year is 1 year, one specific area. We also do management and operations audits. Through those, we also similarly assess NRAs. So these aren't the only ones that we identify that ultimately help ratepayers. And I wish I could tell you the total number off the top of my head right now. But ultimately, when we do this, it does benefit the ratepayers. I can't speak to the exact numbers, but I can tell you, having if we weren't to do this, two things would happen. Customers would have worse performance, and their rates would still be higher. And that's an outcome we don't want. And so this is designed to address those two issues, lower the rates, improve performance, and I think it's achieving that goal.
0: So in this year's case, the press release that went out noted that NYSEG and RG&E are challenging the assessment of their performance metrics, arguing that their underperformance is due to conditions they couldn't control, like the severity of storms in 2025, as well as economic issues. Is there a process for grading on a curve, so to speak, or what happens if you ultimately don't reach an agreement on this evaluation?
1: So the document you're talking about is something they filed a petition asking us to review and change what the process we've already negotiated and have in place, citing their view that weather and other events are the reason why they were unable to meet the goals. They also cited, I believe, the belief that many customers were calling because of higher rates, raising their complaint rate. So those are two things I think they cited in their petition. Ultimately, we're going to look at it. It's under review right now, so I can't speak to the specifics behind it.
0: But can you review something based on those concerns? Are those, as we think about in sports, reviewable types of plays?
1: Yeah, we do. And one of the things we do in all our reviews, we make it really clear what are weather-driven events that are causing some of these drivers versus non-weather-driven events. And we try to frame those out to show the impact of extreme weather. We had fewer extreme weather events this year, but the impacts did skew the results in some instances, and we identified that. So we do try to take into consideration factors outside of the control. But again, all of this is something that we negotiate in advance, and we try to do in agreement with all parties and stakeholders involved. So it's never going to be something that's just arbitrary and made up. It's done with the goal of identifying the best path towards achieving the outcomes we want to see.
0: And after a quick break, we'll have more with Rory Christian, Chair and CEO of the State Public Service Commission. 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

0: This is WCNY's The Capitol Press Room, and I'm David Lombardo. We're continuing our conversation with Rory Christian, Chair and CEO of the Public Service Commission, which recently announced $50 million in penalties against five utilities that failed to meet their customer service standards for 2025. Are complaints about higher bills something that you consider when determining whether someone has met their customer service standards for a given year?
1: We look at all complaints. And in terms of complaints, the key thing, one of the key things we're looking at is the speed with which they're addressed. You know, is somebody going to be waiting on hold for 30 minutes? We've heard that complaint, and I remember during billing issues with some utilities a few years ago, that was a recurring theme, and that certainly drove poor performance for some of the utilities in New York State, with customers calling, experiencing long wait times, and ultimately not being addressed promptly and efficiently. And we've been working with those utilities to address that issue. We look at the entirety of the customer experience, from cost to how they interact with the utilities, to the level of service they receive, how frequently they have outages, how long those outages may be. And we try to drive performance with the goal of making sure any adverse effects are minimized to the customer as possible. And that includes ensuring rates are as low as they can possibly be.
0: You're investigating debt collection practices as well as some of the billing practices by some of the utilities. Is that something that's already incorporated into the reviews, how they approach these practices and potential concerns about them?
1: Yeah. So again, I mentioned earlier, we do something called a management and operations audit. That's a practice that we instigated many years ago and continue to this day. We do it on a rolling basis with each utility. And then sometimes we do special audits when a particular issue arises to ensure that we can be prompt in dealing with an issue that's clear and present. We're definitely looking into that issue right now. And that's an ongoing matter that's before us that we're checking out.
0: But are you saying, though, that things like concerns about debt collection or concerns about billing have been factored into the customer service review in the past, and therefore you probably have a good amount of data based on those previous collection efforts as you begin this new investigation?
1: Yeah, we do have data on it. We are looking into it, and I can't speak to the data that we have. Mm-hmm. But again, we're collecting information from the utilities, from the third parties that they may or may not use. Different utilities operate in different ways, and we're looking at that information as part of our ongoing work.
0: If the financial penalties are the stick, are there carrots for good customer service or maybe service that goes above and beyond the bare minimum?
1: So we try to manage that as best as we can. We do have some degree of carrots, but again, at the end of the day, the relationship with the utilities, we want to maintain one where the expectation is meet the customer's needs as best as humanly possible. If they do a better job of that, that's great, but that's not going to necessarily lead to an outsized reward. We've had conversations about the level of compensation utilities have, and we don't want to create a situation where people think utilities are simply being rewarded for doing their job, which again, they should be answering calls quickly. They should be making their visits on time. They shouldn't be providing significant numbers of estimated bills on a recurring basis. These are things we want to see happen far less, and we want to see customers having a good experience, a good relationship as best as humanly possible. So we don't necessarily overly incentivize that performance in that way. Where we do provide some incentives would be, say, in efficiencies. If a utility would, say, spend $20 million on staff and they're able to lower the cost through other efficiencies to $18 million, there's opportunities for positive revenue adjustments for that. But in terms of customer service, the goal is to minimize the negative experience as much as possible.
0: Is there any utility that has been doing year over year a good job and is constantly meeting its customer service standards? And if so, do you ever say to these other guys, why can't you be more like X, Y, and Z?
1: I mean, again, every utility is its own unique ecosystem, and that's why we have to look at them as individuals and not as a collective. But yeah, some utilities have consistently done better than others, and we do see that performance continue or improve over time, and that's exactly what we want to do. And we do have collaborations with the utilities where we talk to them. They definitely share information among themselves, best practices, tips and tricks, and so on and so forth. So we want to create an ecosystem where it's a reinforcing way for them to do better. We don't want to create challenges for excellence. We want to create opportunities for excellence. And this we have found has been a great way to achieve that.
0: So if listeners want to make sure their voices are heard for good or ill about the customer service that they're getting for their utility, what would you recommend they do so that their feedback is taken in consideration for future customer service reviews?
1: They'll receive information from their utilities about customer service queries, fill those out, complete those, provide feedback. That's one way. They can also contact the Department of Public Service directly, either online or by phone, and provide us with feedback or lodge complaints. We try to make sure that any complaints that are escalated to us, we mediate with the utility and the customer to try to bring forward a resolution. So again, we will work with everyone to try to get a best outcome as possible.
0: Since you're here, I'm curious, what's the status of the Energy NY Development Initiative the government tasked the Department of Public Service with back in January to determine whether large data centers need to pay more for their energy or supply their own juice?
1: You're talking about Energize New York, I think.
0: New York, yes. Okay, that was a test.
1: You passed it. All right. Woo.
0: You passed it.
1: Well, you know the governor recently announced her data center moratorium.
0: What? This is the first time hearing about this.
1: Oh, my goodness. So that's the governor announcing the efforts with DEC and their permitting to ensure that we have the time to look at the issue and truly put our hands on it and ensure the best outcomes for New Yorkers. We see the problems that are arising in neighboring states and other states where data centers are proliferating, and we do not want to create that kind of a situation here for New Yorkers. So we're looking at

0: part of the recent announcement.
1: Correct.
0: But the Energize New York, as you and I both know it's called, dates back to January. So mm-hmm. how do things go in that process now that you're about half of the year since that was announced?
1: Well, they're going to work together.
0: Okay.
1: You know, again, we do all these things in collaboration, and they different actions taken by the commission work in collaboration together. So this is working in synergy towards that goal that the governor's recently announced as part of the data center plan. So, yeah, our efforts are underway.
0: And seemingly hand in glove with that is the development of new nuclear energy. What's going on in that front and your responsibility in terms of laying out what that pathway might look like?
1: Right. So with nuclear, this is part of the governor's nuclear backbone announcement. We currently have a little over 3.5 gigawatts of nuclear in New York State, and we want to add another 5 gigawatts of nuclear throughout the state over the next few years. NYPA is currently looking to develop 1 gigawatt in partnership with the federal government and other entities, and that's an ongoing effort right now. We at the commission are responsible for developing a roadmap for addressing the remaining 4 gigawatts of that plan. And so with that goal in mind, we recently initiated an order. We released a joint paper we developed, a nuclear roadmap paper
0: yep.
1: we developed with the New York State Energy Research and Development Authority. We're seeking comments on that, and you know, listeners and individuals interested in providing feedback are more than welcome to do so through the Department of Public Service website. But that proceeding is going to help us determine what steps are best to take to achieve that 4 gigawatt goal as efficiently, cost-effectively as possible.
0: Well, we've been speaking with Roy Christian. He is the chair and CEO of the New York State Public Service Commission. Roy, thank you so much for visiting us in the studio. I really appreciate it.
1: Thank you. Thanks for having me.
0: And one point of additional clarification that the PSC wanted to add regarding the impact statement. It will take up to a year for the Department of Public Service to complete that review and associated findings. And until it's complete, the moratorium on state permitting for new data centers will remain in place.
2: Support for the Capitol Press Room is provided by New York State United Teachers, a statewide union of nearly 700,000 professionals in education and healthcare.

0: I'm David Lombardo, and you're listening to WCNY's The Capitol Press Room. On today's show, we're highlighting a class action lawsuit against the Hochul administration brought on behalf of low-income individuals and families who are looking for an update to the state funding for housing assistance, as the current shelter allowance levels have been static for years and don't come close to recognizing the true cost of housing in 2026. To discuss the case and the underlying funding concerns, we're joined once again in the studio by Susan Antos, managing attorney for the Benefits Practice Group at the Empire Justice Center, which is working on the lawsuit. Well, for starters, can you explain how the shelter allowance is supposed to work and its, I guess, practical effect in 2026?
1: The history of the shelter allowance goes back many, many years. Back in the 70s, the way the public assistance grants were configured is that people actually received a grant for their actual rent. So they met with a social worker, and then what happened was in the 70s, the state decided to go to what's called a flat grant system. In New York State, we have 58 social services districts, which correspond to counties, except in New York City, where it's all five boroughs. And what the state did was look at the cost of housing in every single county of the state. And when they set a flat grant, the grant they set was one number for everybody in the county, and it was a maximum. It was up to that amount. It covered the rent of 95% of the people that were on public assistance. Over the years, as you've mentioned, that number has gone up a few times, but it's essentially remained amazingly static. Nearly 40 years for individuals, and over 20 years for people with families. Now, remember that the shelter allowance is, again, set by county, but it is set by county all at once. The reason that the shelter allowance was revised a little over 20 years ago was because of a lawsuit named Jiggetts versus Grinker, which is a case that challenged the adequacy of the

0: Throne allowance based on a provision of the social services law that says the grant should be adequate to keep children in homes with their families. That lawsuit only was brought on behalf of people living in New York City. So one of the compartments of this lawsuit is to see that Jiggett's relief go to families outside the city of New York. So outside of New York City, in the 57 social services districts outside of New York City, there is not what's called Jiggett's relief, which is a supplement for certain families facing eviction because they can't afford their rent.
1: So what's the practical effect then of the status quo? What does this mean for a low-income family or individual who says, I need help with my housing, and the state says, well, you're looking in this county and we can give you X amount of dollars, and they go around and they see the cost of rent is Y. What's been the experience so far in New York?
0: Many, many families end up homeless, which is why we've brought the lawsuit. And the tragedy of it is that it's actually costing the state more to house homeless families. It's about three times the cost of what an adequate shelter allowance would be. And to determine what an adequate shelter allowance is, we've looked at numbers that have been promulgated by the Federal Housing and Urban Development, Corporation, that look at rents, and a modest habitable housing, they've set rents and they adjust them every year, is something called the fair market rent. And that's the standard that we're asking the state to meet. Again, that would be a maximum. That would be up to, if housing is found that is below that amount, that the rent allowance would be below that amount. But what we've discovered is that in many counties, particularly the more suburban counties to New York City, there is, even finding housing at the fair market rent is not easy.
1: Well, what is it about the status quo that violates New York State Constitution and might lead a court to say, yep, we need to compel some sort of change in policy from the Hochul administration and the state more broadly?
0: The state constitution, it's called Article 17, imposes a duty on the state to aid, care, and support the needy. And it doesn't mean that the state has to meet every single need of the needy, but it has to make a good faith effort to make sure low-income families are supported. And what we believe our lawsuit will show, and we've spoken to a number of experts on this matter who have looked at the real estate market, and at the current shelter allowances, which are under $200 for single people and around $300 to $400 for families of three, not only are those is that housing not available, but there is no way in the economic market that someone who was creating housing or renting housing could maintain a unit at that price. So the sort of new angle of this lawsuit is to look at how the cost of housing, how much housing costs when you think of taxes, when you think of maintenance, when you think of, so we've looked at a number of economic factors and said, when you're giving someone $169 a month to rent a studio apartment in Erie County, there's no way that a landlord can maintain a studio apartment at that amount.
1: Well, in a state budget that's dancing around $270 billion, what, from your perspective, represents a good faith commitment that would meet that standard you're talking about? How much money would we need to commit to the shelter allowance as a percentage of our state budget or some other criteria to satisfy that good faith standard you were just talking about?
0: It's a really complicated calculation, and to be honest, I don't have the exact number, but I think I alluded to this previously. I don't think it's going to cost as much as people think, because we're asking that a shelter allowance, for example, be close to $900 or $1,000 for a family of three. Right now, that family in a shelter, it's costing the state and the social services district over $3,000 a month to house that family.
1: So is it as simple as just moving the funding from sort of the back end of the housing issue to the front end. So instead of paying for shelters and whatever you need for the homeless, paying it on the front end in terms of this shelter allowance? Can we just do a overnight switcheroo in next year's budget process?
0: Well, it's not going to happen overnight, but I do believe that the costs are complicated to calculate, but not as big as people fear because of the cost of shelters. The cost of shelters is really enormous.
1: So right now, it's my understanding that from time to time, the State Office of Temporary and Disability Assistance is supposed to review the shelter allowance, and they get feedback on what makes sense. And back in 2023, I remember talking to then outgoing Commissioner Dan Teets about this, and he was kind of dancing around the issue, I think, because he knew there wasn't going to be a meaningful update. And then a year later, actually a little less than a year, we talked with the new commissioner, Barbara Gwynn, about this, and they were clearly aware of the concerns, and we asked where things stood among that year's budget process. Here's what she had to say at the time.
2: Things are very much status quo. Those grant levels have not been increased in many years. I can tell you that, you know, it's something that our agency is concerned about with respect to the purchasing power of those benefits. It's also something that the Child Poverty Reduction Advisory Council, through one of its committees, it has a committee on public benefits as well as a committee on housing, each of which is looking at this issue.
1: So clearly it's something that they're aware of, and if you read between the lines in the commissioner's statement, it sounds to me like if she had a magic wand, she would fund all of this. So from your perspective and following this issue, what seems to be the problem? Because this has persisted through multiple governors, it's persisted through multiple legislatures and different parties controlling the legislature. So what seems to be the issue?
0: It's hard to say because, as you said, Commissioner Gwynn has recognized it. So the state's required to review under the State Administrative Procedure Act every 5 years mm-hmm. its rules. And when it reviewed the shelter allowance, it asked for public comment. Usually it's just the advocates saying shelter allowance is too low. This time around, which was 2 years ago, and nothing's happened since the rule review, they asked for comments on the shelter allowance, and a large number of counties weighed in. So for the first time, we had some very strong allies among the counties that raised in their comments that they weren't able to house people, that they were spending way too much on homeless shelters, and they urged that the shelter allowance be raised as part of their comments to the state. And we've been waiting 2 years since those comments were made. And there were about 140 comments, not all from counties, obviously, but from advocates and other local government groups in telling the Office of Temporary and Disability Assistance that it was time to really reexamine this. And I don't know what's happened because also, as Commissioner Gwynn mentioned, the Poverty Reduction Council's been doing great work and has made the same recommendation. And we're a little stymied, to be clear. We feel like there's a consensus that not only is the grant inadequate, but it's harming people, it's so low.
1: Well, if you're successful in court, what do you see as the potential timeline for action? And is there any guarantee that the state is going to comply in a timely fashion, given what we've seen and New York Focus has reported on about the state's sort of delinquent response to some of previous lawsuits?
0: The hope is that by tying it into a standard like the fair market rent, which is adjusted every year, the compliance will somewhat become automatic. And we do believe that Commissioner Gwynn knows, the state knows, the counties know that it's really time for change here and that we're harming low-income New Yorkers by not having an adequate shelter allowance.
1: And when it comes to support for people's housing, the shelter allowance is not the only thing that's out there. So is there any sense of other initiatives or changes to the landscape that will pick up the slack, so to speak? Or is the picture more broadly, just thinking outside of the shelter allowance, also pretty bleak?
0: The governor has done some enhancing of earnings disregards because one of the things that happens, you've probably heard about this, the benefits cliff,
1: Sure.
0: that people get jobs and then they lose the support of their benefits. And she has been a champion of some earnings disregards that have allowed people to leave public assistance more gradually with enough money, hopefully, to pay their rent because their earnings are disregarded and they can supplement their shelter allowance. So those initiatives are great for working people, and there are a lot of working people who are on public benefits. But there are people with disabilities, there are people who have barriers to working, such as language barriers, and those folks are not going to benefit by those. But I do want to say that recent changes to work disregards are very welcome. Some of them are time limited, and we hope the governor will consider letting them be less time limited because sadly, people who work in minimum wage jobs or just over minimum wage jobs don't tend to skyrocket to increased earnings. But hopefully, there'll be some evidence that this is really helping people stabilize by having these earnings disregards.
1: Well, we've been speaking with Susan Antos. She's the managing attorney for the Benefits Practice Group at the Empire Justice Center. Susan, thanks for visiting us in the studio.
0: Oh, thank you for having me.
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0: I'm David Lombardo, and this is WCNY's The Capitol Press Room. About 3 months after student loan servicers turned down an invite to testify and take questions at a hearing in Albany organized by State Senator Zellner Myrie, the Brooklyn Democrat announced in late June that he will be launching a formal investigation into one of the country's largest federal student loan servicers and a major player here in New York. The senator has indicated the focus of the investigation is on the incentives for companies like the Missouri Higher Education Loan Authority, known as MOHELA, which may actually promote an interest in customers defaulting as opposed to repaying their debts. Additionally, the review will examine whether there is enough disclosure for borrowers and if the state can step in to provide more oversight. For more on this issue, we're joined by State Senator Myrie. Well, back in late June, you released a 56-page interim report on this issue, which to me seems to revolve around this thesis that the bundling of student loan debt into securities similar to the mortgage-backed securities that contributed to the Great Recession of 2008 have created this perverse incentive where there is more money available to the interested parties if loans aren't paid back as the result of federal guarantees on returns. Generally speaking, what information do you want from MOHELA that you think might confirm whether this situation just smells bad and isn't necessarily illegal or actually is criminal in nature?
1: Let's pull back the curtain a little bit on this for your listeners, Dave. Most people think that the loans that you borrowed from the federal government, that what you were paying back on a monthly basis goes back to the federal government. That's how traditional loans work. You pay back the lender, and as you do better, the lender does better, they are made whole. But for most New York borrowers, in fact, for most borrowers across the country, the loans that they are paying back every month do not go back to paying the loan, but is actually has already been sold to a trust who then sells it as a bond, who then gets invested by many people on Wall Street and across the business spectrum. And so what you are paying back, it actually does not go down to the principal and all the things that you might expect. And there has been an entire industry set up around these securities that are backed by your student loans. In between all of that is a servicer like MOHELA, the one that is actually sending you the bills, the one that is supposed to pick up the phone and answer your calls, the one that is supposed to help you get into a more affordable payment structure. What I asked for back in December from MOHELA and other student servicers was simple information. Tell us how many New Yorkers you service. Tell us what the calls look like. What advice are you giving them? How many have taken advantage of the affordable payments? And MOHELA refused to answer even those very basic questions. So at minimum, what this investigation is hoping to get is an answer to what is a pretty, on its face, a simple question. And in fact, a question that MOHELA has answered to other jurisdictions, but has refused to do with New York. To me, that arouses the spidey senses and why I think it's important that we get more answers.
0: Well, how would you then answer the critique that this is just a fishing expedition, that there is no there at this point, and you're just looking for criminal activity? You're looking for them to hand over something incriminating, for example.
1: You know, I think that the basic questions that we have asked do not suggest any criminal activity. A question around how many borrowers you service in the state of New York is a very simple question. When it gets more complicated, and what we have seen, not just from my own preliminary report, but what has been reported by others, whether that is the Inspector General for the Federal Education Department, whether it is the Fed, who just recently reported on the obscurities in the asset-backed finance securities world, are the incentives that drive a servicer. MOHELA and other student servicers do not answer to the borrower. They answer to the investors in the trust where those student loans and those assets have been pooled. I'd like to know whether you answer in a full way for individuals who are struggling, who are in distress, if that is better for you, or if that is better for the trust. And those questions to me are legitimate legislative questions. They are inquiries into what needs to happen. Back in 2008, and this is not the same exact context, but I want folks to think about this for a second. There were incentives that were misaligned. In the mortgage-backed securities industry, those servicers only answered to investors in very convoluted ways that left the mortgage holder, the actual person living in the homes, without real recourse should things go bad. Everyone in that structure pointed to somebody else. There were criminal penalties after 2008. Some might argue they were not enough, but the entire system was changed by Dodd-Frank in 2010 because these structures were wrong. We're seeing some of the similar patterns here in the student loan context. And what is different is that when you default as a borrower, and I'm a borrower too, I got student loans, I got six-figure student loans. When you default, the federal government pays MOHELA and the trust and the investors back 97%. Those incentives are misaligned. I think it is a legitimate question to see how that affects borrowers across the state.
0: Well, as you just noted, MOHELA has been willing to share information with other jurisdictions. And here in New York, their operations are licensed by the New York State Department of Financial Services. So is there any indication that the state regulator has any of the answers that you might be looking for?
1: DFS could have some information on this. There might be some other agencies that could weigh in. We had the Department of Financial Services come testify before us at the White Collar Crime hearing back in March. We had their student loan representative speak to us about some of the practices there, but I will note that that is strictly in the regulatory context. And when we are talking about securities, that then sometimes takes it outside of the civil context and invites, I think, legitimate questions around whether there is activity that might rise to criminal activity or that should be categorized as such. The Securities Exchange Commission on the federal level oversees the civil side of securities, but we understand that the federal government, whether it's the Department of Justice or U.S. Attorney's Office, also can utilize federal criminal statutes to go after some of what we see in the securities industry. I'm questioning whether that same power is necessary on the state level.
0: So you've gotten a response in writing from MOHELA and also during your hearing back in March from an association that represents the group, which is that they are contractually obligated to basically defer on your questions and refer them, I believe, to the U.S. Department of Education or potentially a new oversight agency starting this summer. What do you make of that response, and is there any validity to that?
1: I was skeptical of this response when we received it in writing from MOHELA. And for the viewers who did not tune in back in March to the White Collar Crime hearing, I asked the representative specifically whether or not you could tell me simply whether MOHELA services borrowers, how many borrowers they serve. And his response was that we can't, you have to go ask the education department. Okay, that on its face is not terrible. But then I asked the education department for this information and received zero response. In fact, to this date, I have not received a response. And mind you, this is the department that up until 3 weeks ago was responsible for the $1.7 trillion student loan portfolio. Every servicer has to run through the education department, but the office within the education department that oversees financing, that oversees securities, that oversees servicers, literally right now has zero employees. Not one, was zeroed out. And so there's no oversight right now. And that to me makes me even more skeptical of MOHELA's position that I should be talking to the Department of Education.
0: Well, I hope you have newfound sympathy for journalists who constantly get stonewalled by government agencies of all shapes and sizes. But I guess that's neither here nor there. That's my own beef. Why don't we talk about the S word, subpoena? As of June, it's my understanding that you hadn't used your committee's subpoena power. Is that still the case as we talk on July 23rd? And if so, what is the threshold for potentially trying to compel a response with your committee's subpoena authority?
1: So we have not yet issued a subpoena. We have been utilizing every other power at our disposal to get information in a voluntary fashion, but we retain the right and the ability to issue a subpoena. The legislative requirement to issue a subpoena has to be in pursuit of legislation. It has to be within the jurisdiction of the committee that is pursuing that legislation. And there is a long precedent around the legislature's ability to do so. I think that if we do not get answers, that is a step that is certainly within consideration and that is under discussion. And here is ultimately what matters. This is a kitchen table issue. Your loans travel from your pockets to the capital markets, even if you were struggling. And it could be the case that when you struggle, they make more money. When they come to collect, you have to pay. You have to answer them. I believe that they should have to answer us when we are asking them similar questions.
0: If we fast forward to January and you still haven't gotten answers, would you try to fast track or at least introduce legislation requiring some sort of transparency and disclosure as part of licensure here in New York?
1: I'm not only open to legislation on transparency and requiring certain requirements for an individual to operate in this state, but I think we should look at the entire gamut of legislation and powers that are available to us. But the purpose of this investigation, the purpose of the hearing, the purpose of me asking for information voluntarily was that we could do that from a position of knowledge, that we could understand exactly how the system works. We try to do it the nice way. We may have to get a little tougher.
0: When it comes to oversight of student loan servicers in particular, putting aside all of the other potential financial landmines that are out there, are there limitations for the state, the same way we have sort of state chartered banks that can fall under the state's purview, but ones that aren't are kind of beyond our purview? And we see the same thing with different maybe health insurance issues. I mean, are there roadblocks that will ultimately tie your hands?
1: This is a great question, Dave, because it speaks to what the nexus is between state action and what is happening with servicers that operate across the entire country. When you pay your loan, a loan that has been pooled with thousands of other loans that has then been pooled into trusts that has then been sold on the bond market, which has then been bought by investors, that entire plumbing literally goes through Wall Street. There are structures in place that securities and trusts have to be registered in, and they do so under New York law. And that, to me, is a pretty straightforward jurisdiction on New York's ability to act in this market. But we also have put taxpayer money out as well. Our Higher Education Service Corporation, which is a public-private benefit corporation here in New York that helps with financial aid, that helps with loans, they have paid out on these securities. They have paid into these trusts over the past 15 years to the tune of $5 billion. They got that reimbursed by the federal government, but this is infrastructure that rolls through New York. And most pointedly for MOHELA, their contract as a subservicer with Navient, the ability for them to even do this work, within that contract, they explicitly say that if there is a dispute, that New York law will govern, not federal law, not in other jurisdictions, but New York law. So that to me suggests that we have an important role in this state, not just to the borrowers here and to people who are struggling to make those payments and can't get the answers that they deserve, but this, in fact, is key to the entire securities infrastructure in the country.
0: Well, we've been speaking with State Senator Zellner Myrie. He is a Brooklyn Democrat and chairs his chamber's Codes Committee. Senator, thank you so much for making the time. I really appreciate it.
1: Appreciate it. Always good to be with you.
0: Thanks for listening to today's edition of the Capitol Press Room. 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
5: The Public News Service Friday afternoon update. I'm Mike Clifford. The U.S. military launched the 13th night of military assaults on Iran overnight, with President Donald Trump telling Axios he was weighing whether to launch a massive attack on the Islamic Republic that would be bigger than ever before. NBC notes Iran has shown little signs of bowing to U.S. demands. The struggle for control of the crucial Strait of Hormuz has now been extended to another key trade route after attacks by Tehran-based Houthi rebels in the Red Sea. Meantime, Tennessee teens buying nicotine or hemp products now face steeper consequences under a new law.
6: The new measure expands the current law and imposes fines of $10 to $50 for youth under 21 who use a fake ID to illegally purchase these products. Dana Reno with the Nashville Thrives Coalition works to curb youth vaping and substance misuse. She says while the new legislation is a step forward, she emphasizes that community prevention is even more critical.
7: Research shows that in addition to saving lives, every dollar invested in evidence-based prevention programs can help communities avoid more than $60 in future health care, criminal justice, and social service costs.
6: Danielle Smith reporting.
5: And in the New York City borough of Queens, an abandoned rail line that has sat unused for more than six decades is now at the center of a fight over the future of city infrastructure.
8: The 3.5-mile Rockaway Beach branch last carried trains in 1962. Since then, some neighbors say the tracks have become a source of illegal dumping and neglect. Travis Terry with the community group Supporters of the Queensway say they want to turn the corridor into a 47-acre linear park with walking and biking paths connecting residents to Forest Park.
9: We got tired of what it became, which is kind of this blight on the community. It's a lot of illegal dumping. There's a lot of bad stuff going on up there.
8: In 2016, transit advocates proposed the Queens Link plan, which would restore train service by extending the line while also adding park space along the route. They argue the line could reduce car use, improve north-south transit in Queens, and serve tens of thousands of riders each day. This story is based on original reporting by Benton Graham for Grist. I'm Mark Richardson.
5: And recent food cuts to nutrition programs like SNAP are impacting low-income Arizonans, including military veterans who rely on government help. Right now, vets receive assistance based on a 100-point scale set by the VA. It evaluates how a disability affects the whole person. The higher the score, the higher the level of assistance. Retired Arizona Navy soldier Mike P., who asked that we only use his first name and initial, he said he scores a 70, and changing the evaluation could have dire implications.
10: It puts things in perspective. Are we going to make it? So a lot of people end up going homeless, drugs, or even suicide just so they don't have to deal with it. And it's not a good thing for us veterans.
5: The effort in Washington calls for modernizing the rating system, but does not address veterans who would lose services. This is Public News Service. You don't need to remind folks in Minnesota, but researchers say smoky air from wildfires is becoming more of a widespread public health issue. A local cardiologist says next time air quality worsens, heart risks need to be taken seriously.
11: As the Midwest sees more waves of smoke-filled air, experts say people should know it's not just something that impacts your lungs. Minnesota-based cardiologist Dr. Robin Germany says if particulates enter the bloodstream, other problems begin to surface.
12: And that causes, as you can imagine, inflammation and real stress on the heart. And difficulty breathing in and of itself can cause that same problem.
11: She says prolonged exposure could trigger a cardiac scare, especially if you have pre-existing conditions like heart disease, diabetes, high blood pressure, and asthma. Just like the rest of the population, Germany says staying indoors when the air quality is poor, with the windows and doors shut and the air conditioning turned on, is one of the best approaches to protect your heart and the rest of your health. I'm Mike Moen.
5: On its website, the Minnesota Pollution Control Agency provides updates and outlooks regarding the state's air quality. And a good chunk of New Mexico is desert, which explains why the state ranks fourth in the U.S. for dust storms.
13: The annual dust bulletin compiled by the World Meteorological Organization shows how many sand and dust storms the planet experienced in 2025 and their danger to air quality, health, and the environment. Scientist Daniel Tong developed a wind-blown dust emission model used by the National Oceanic and Atmospheric Administration to forecast dust storms across North America and globally.
14: We are seeing this increasing trend over the U.S. It has already a lot of alarming impacts on human health, transportation safety, and renewable energy generation.
13: NOAA reports there were 50 reported events in New Mexico between January and March of 2025. I'm Roz Brown.
5: Finally, North Dakotans facing housing discrimination issues could be met with even less resources because of a lag in federal funding.
15: The High Plains Fair Housing Center is the sole organization in North Dakota that helps marginalized clients who claim unfair treatment by a housing provider. Executive Director Michelle Ridd says about 75% of their operations are supported by federal grant funding. She says they've been waiting on the last installment of nearly $500,000 from a three-year Department of Housing and Urban Development grant. The last communication they received from HUD was in May.
16: So for the last 2 months, we've been in this gap. And as a small organization, we can just no longer continue without that third year. And so we have to lay off staff at the end of the month.
15: I'm Judith Ruiz Branch reporting.
5: This is Mike Clifford, and thank you for wrapping up your week with Public News Service. 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

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Honor amongst thieves, took it up beyond what you need. Do it how I please, know what I do is out your reach. Know what I do is predestined, me repping. And all of how you used to me stepping, it was etched.

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1: Sunny skies today with high temperatures around 85. Clear overnight with lows around 58 degrees. For Saturday, more sun with highs around 87. 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
3: Hey, y'all. This is Dan on WRFI doing Beneath the Surface, kind of as usual on Friday afternoon here at 2. I'm going to start off with music, with instrumental music, with like fusion, jazz rock fusion instrumental music. Here's a song I wanted to play last week, but I ran out of time, so it's Tommy Bolin with Homeward Strut from his teaser album. And let's, yeah, here we go.

I've been getting a lot of. Well, now I first heard about Tommy Bolin back in 1980 when I was spending a summer at Utah State University in Utah, but I didn't really know anything by him. But since then, I've gotten into a few of his recording or session work, whatever. You know, he was a side musician on other people's albums, notably Billy Cobham's first solo album, Spectrum. So I decided to like go look for what he had in this album. Teaser was put out just before he died of heroin overdose or whatever in 77. So, but it's got some pretty good stuff on it and some great musicians. That's got Jeff Porcaro on drums there, which he does a great job, although I'm not into his Toto stuff. But anyway, next up, Highway Child by Jimi Hendrix from Are You Experienced? And the Jimi Hendrix Experience. The whole band's there, all three of them.

Next up, I've got Genesis, Walk Gorilla from Wind in the Weathering, another instrumental. After that, a long one from Chicago from their first album, something called

How's this for Chicago being a blues power trio? Blues rock power trio. Terry Kath on guitar, Peter Cetera on bass, and Danny Serafine on drums. Enjoy.

0: And that in the background is King Crimson from their Lark's Tongue and Aspic album, 1973. Lark's Tongue and Aspic Part 2. Sure, anytime. Next up, before that I had Jimi Hendrix Experience, most of Third Stone from the Sun, and before that Chicago Liberation. Now I've got a couple from Genesis again, from Wind and the Weathering, both instrumentals, and they're called Unquiet Slumbers for the Sleepers and In the Quiet Earth. Following that, I'll play the Dixie Dregs, Refried Funky Chicken, from their first album, Free Fall.
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Hey everybody, this is Dan with Beneath the Surface Show on WRFI. Thanks for listening. Up next I've got the Eagles, which you won't hear me play very often, but this is a very cool song. All instrumental again. Enjoy.

Way to go, Bernie Ladin, to insist that the Eagles put that on that album, 1975, whenever it is, one of these nights. And then he left the band. Anyway, last song for the hour, Twigs Approved by Dixie Dregs from Dregs of the Earth.

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WRFI, community radio for you and everyone you know. Okay, up next, I'm going to start up now. End of my fusionish hour. Now I'm going to go into Prague. I've got Jimi Hendrix Experience, Bold as Love from the Axis Bold as Love album.

0: And there's a gem from the second side of Grand Illusion by Styx, Man in the Wilderness. Before that, Icarus, Born on Wings of Steel by Kansas from the Mask album. And before that, starting off, Jimi Hendrix Experience with Bold as Love. Up next, I've got something I haven't heard in, oh boy, since the early 80s. 40 years. Other than when I play it myself. It's from Jeff Wayne's The War of the Worlds musical version. It's got Phil Lynott on lead vocals and Julie Covington. Phil Lynott was the lead singer for Thin Lizzy. I don't know who Julie Covington is, but she's pretty good. And Richard Burton is the narrator.
1: I suddenly noticed the body of a parson lying on the ground in a ruined churchyard. I felt unable to leave him to the mercy of the red weed and decided to bury him decently.
0: It's called The Spirit of Man.
1: The parson's eyes flickered open. He was alive.

0: Don't touch me.
1: But it's me, Beth. Your wife.
0: No, you're one of them. A devil.
1: He's delirious.
0: Lies. I saw the devil's sign.
1: What are you saying?
0: The green flash in the sky. His demons were here all along, in our hearts and souls, just waiting for a sign from him. And now they're destroying our world.
1: But they're not devils, they're Martians.
2: We must leave here.
1: Look, the house still standing. Come, Nathaniel, quickly.
2: We took shelter in a cottage, and black smoke spread, hemming us in. Then a fighting machine came across the field, spraying jets of steam that turned the smoke into thick, black dust.

0: trusted you. Came to you for help.
1: Didn't I warn them this would happen? Be on your guard, I said. For the evil one never rests. I said, exorcise the devil! But no, they wouldn't listen. The demons inside them grew and grew until Satan gave his signal and destroyed.

shades of lava, which imperceptibly pass from reddish brown to bright yellow. Their way lit by crystals appearing as lighted globes, they continue through the lava gallery, which gently sloped until they reached the intersection of two roads. Without hesitation, Professor Lidenbrook chose the eastern tunnel, and the journey continued through a succession of arches appearing before them as if they were the aisles of a Gothic cathedral. The walls were enhanced with impressions of rock weeds and mosses from the Silurian epoch.

The eastern route they had taken had come to a dead end. With 3 days' walk back to the fork to find Arne Saknussemm's original route, they found their water rations were limited to 1 day. Knowing their only chance of finding water was on that route, they set off for the fork, and there, finally, they fell, almost lifeless, on the 3rd day. After sleep, they continued down the other tunnel in their quest for water, and while searching on his own, Hans the guide heard the sound of water thundering behind a granite wall, and with a pickaxe, attacked the wall so as to

to allow a stream of boiling water to enter and cool in their tunnel. Not only had they found life in the water, but they'd also found a flowing guide to the center of the earth. They called the stream the Hansbach.

Replenished with the water, the journey continued with haste, but somehow they find themselves separated. Professor Lidenbrook's nephew, Axel, found himself alone. His mind was seized with unparalleled fear, and he saw memories of home flashing before him. His fiancée, Gråben, his house and friends in Hamburg. He saw hallucinations of all the incidents of the journey. And unworthy as he felt, he knelt in fervent prayer, and then in panic, he ran blindly through a tunnel, only to reach a dead end, where he fell panting for breath. In the darkness, he cried. Voices, voices, voices. He heard voices. He heard his uncle's voice. Due to the shape of the gallery and the conducting power of the rocks, his uncle's voice was uncannily traveling around the walls. And by means of their chronometers, they discovered they were 4 miles apart. So Axel set about the task of rejoining the professor and their guide.

ground disappeared from beneath his feet. He fell down a vertical shaft, his head hitting a sharp rock. He lost consciousness. On opening his eyes, he found himself with the professor and the guide. And looking around him, he saw an ocean stretching as far as the eye could see. A giant forest of mushrooms, a line of huge cliffs, and strange clouds hung overhead as he lay on a deeply indented shore of golden sand strewn with shells. For a moment he thought he was back on the surface of the earth, but he soon realized that they had reached a world within a world.

And there it is, the whole first side, the journey and recollection of Rick Wakeman's 1974 extravaganza with the London Symphony Orchestra and I forget what chorus and everybody with the journey to the center of the earth, a Jules Verne story that he put to music. Up next, I've got Broken Arrow by Buffalo Springfield, actually by Neil Young and Buffalo Springfield. And then Tim Story, plucking islands from the sea.

Sorry, I made a mistake before. Tim's story is up next after this one by Fleetwood Mac. Not this. This is the end of Broken Arrow. Here's Fleetwood Mac, Hypnotized, off the Mystery to Me album.

0: 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This is Dan. Thanks for listening for the last 2 hours. Up next is some automated news in 4 seconds, so I'll come back after that.
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2: This is National Native News. I'm Jill Freitas. Alaska's Native Healthcare Organization is set to receive a $400 million settlement from the federal government for unpaid expenses to provide medical services. The U.S. Department of Justice announced the settlement Tuesday. Aliona Niden with the Alaska Desk reports.
3: The Alaska Native Tribal Health Consortium filed a lawsuit in 2021 claiming that the federal government did not fully compensate the organization for administrative costs over 7 years of providing medical services. The settlement follows several U.S. Supreme Court decisions in favor of tribal health contractors like the consortium. Lloyd Miller is a tribal attorney who handled 3 cases involving costs that the government had refused to pay.
4: To be sure, a significant amount of money is owed the tribes. The latest settlement you heard about is just one of many settlements that have been achieved throughout the United States.
3: The Alaska Native Tribal Health Consortium provides health services in clinics throughout the state and at the Alaska Native Medical Center in Anchorage. The organization also runs rural infrastructure projects in villages. The consortium entered an agreement with the federal government under the Indian Self-Determination and Education Assistance Act. Under that agreement, the consortium is responsible for providing health care that the federal government would otherwise provide through agencies like the Indian Health Service. The consortium said in its court complaint that the government failed to reimburse administrative costs for healthcare services between 2014 and 2022, with the exception of 1 year. Natasha Singh is president and CEO of the Alaska Native Tribal Health Consortium. She said in a prepared statement that the settlement helps make sure that, quote, resources accurately reflect the true cost of operating a complex tribal health system and advancing self-determination in healthcare, end quote. Singh said the details of the settlement are still being finalized. Tribal attorney Miller says this and other cases follow a 2024 U.S. Supreme Court decision that the federal government owed money to the Carlos Apache and Northern Arapaho tribes in Arizona and Wyoming.
4: When the court held that those two tribes had been underpaid, the court was saying that every tribe in the United States that has a contract with the Indian Health Service has been underpaid.
3: Miller says many tribes have filed or reactivated litigations with the Indian Health Service in the last 2 years. In Anchorage, I'm Aliona Niden.
2: There's a new way to give back to Ketchikan's unhoused population. The Ketchikan Indian Community, or KIC, rolled out a new program this month where people can pay for or assemble care packages to those in need. Emily Edenshaw is the tribe's administrator and CEO. She says that the initiative is aimed at tourists.
5: You know, we often invite tourists to our homelands, but there's really a need for service tourism. And, you know, you have the second largest tribe in Alaska that's really tried to innovatively create an experience for our tourists to leave a community in a better place than they found it.
2: Care packages are $25 and include necessities like toothpaste, deodorant, socks, and sanitary products. Edenshaw says each dollar raised for the program will go to support the tribe's permanent supportive housing project, a 28-unit housing complex for seniors set to open next month. Edenshaw says the new care package program is a way to carry the legacy of the former warming shelter space. She says a little bit of support can go a long way.
5: Bring your families by the gift shop and use it as an educational opportunity while also making an impact in people's lives.
2: Edenshaw says visitors to the tribe's gift shop will see information about the new program as soon as they walk through the door. She hopes to inform the cruise lines of the program so that more tourists can participate in it. This story was provided by KRBD's Hunter Morrison. And I'm Jill Freitas.
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0: And this is WRFI. I'm Dan, doing Beneath the Surface. We're at 89.7 Odessa, 88.1 Ithaca, and WINO 91.9 Watkins Glen. Now I'm going to jump into the Who, I guess, into some solid rock, some regular rock, maybe regular. It's from Quadrophenia, and hold on, it's called The Dirty Jobs.

Oh,

What an epic composition and execution by Fleetwood Mac, Peter Green, 1969, Oh Well, in its entirety. Up next, I've got The Who, Bellboy, from Crodgefini.

It ain't flown like a flag. I'll carry it behind his bleeding little badge. What says? I gotta get running now.

And that was three from The Who from Quadrophenia. Bellboy, Dr. Jimmy, the end of that, Running Into the Rock. Kind of side four. Up next is more Fleetwood Mac from then Play On there in 1969. More Peter Green tunes. The Green Mahalishi with the three-prong crown.

Yeah, that original Fleetwood Mac band with Peter Green. When I think of, when people mention Fleetwood Mac, I always think of Peter Green in this version of it. At least sometimes. I mean, at least part of the way. Here's another one from that same album, World in Harmony.

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1: From Feature Story News in Brussels, I'm William Denslow. Thousands of people have been forced to evacuate as wildfires continue to spread across southwest France. This comes as Spain has declared a state of emergency due to blazes close to the capital, Madrid. European Commission spokesperson Anna Kaiser-Itkonen says the EU is stepping up support.
2: Received the Spanish request for civil protection mechanism last night, and we are now mobilised already for airplanes with the Copernicus satellite imagery also supporting the response on the ground. These planes are hosted in Greece, two of them in Greece and two of them in Italy, and they're now deployed in Spain to help. And as is always the case with the civil protection mechanism and the RescEU, the member state needs to make the request for this help.
1: Protesters are gathering across India Friday as the youth-led Cockroach Janata Party has called for demonstrations in every district, demanding the resignation of the country's education minister, tied to an examination leak scandal. The movement rejected the government's offer of talks, saying its core demand for the minister's removal has not been addressed. Ishan Garg reports from New Delhi.
3: The numbers at Jantar Mantar, which is just a few metres away from where I am, they are starting to swell up again, and this comes as the Cockroach Janata Party, which is the youth-led movement, they have called for a nationwide protest against the question of paper leaks, but also mainly demanding the resignation of India's education minister. They have released pamphlets to their supporters online saying that in every district of India, they should be organising some kind of demonstration, and they've also publish a list of so-called do's and don'ts, what to do during a protest, emphasizing that the protests need to remain peaceful.
1: A new American tariff of up to 12.5% on 60 of the country's trading partners has taken effect, covering virtually all goods imported into the United States. The duties replace a global 10% tariff that expired Friday after reaching its statutory time limit following a Supreme Court ruling. The Trump administration says the new levies target countries that have failed to prevent goods made with forced labor. Kate Fisher reports from Washington.
4: I'm sure they will be challenged, but this is a slightly stronger legal basis than the way Donald Trump previously tried to introduce tariffs. They're being imposed primarily under Section 301 of the 1974 Trade Act, rather than the International Emergency Economic Powers Act that the Trump administration relied on previously.
1: And US President Donald Trump has warned he will hold Iran responsible for any further Houthi attacks on shipping, threatening what he called major military punishment against both Iran and the Yemen-based group. From bureaus worldwide, this is FSN.
5: And this is Dan Berkeley doing Beneath the Surface for one more hour. Thanks for sticking with us. On WRFI, you heard the legal ID before. I won't do it again. Up next, I've got some James Gang and Joel Walsh stuff interspersed with some Lynyrd Skynyrd songs back when they were a real rock band. I guess they always were up until 1977, kind of. But anyway, and I had played Tony Rice Church Street Blues before that, and then right after that, from Cold on the Shoulder, Tony Rice with I Think It's Gonna Rain Today. So here we go with, where is my... Okay, somehow I gotta get it again. I'll keep talking. So, I hope you've enjoyed the program here. How did I lose this stuff? Up next, I've got Midnight Man from the Thirds album by the James Gang. And here it is.

How many of you have ever heard that song from the third album by the James Gang? It's not played on the radio much. It goes out to Cindy. We used to listen to that a lot. We had that album on 8-track, that recording. Up next, Lynyrd Skynyrd from their first album, Things Going On.

guess it's really Gary Rossington on that song from the guitar. Up next, The Bomber, Closet Queen, and Bolero from the James Gang Rides Again album.

go, Steve Gaines. New guy to the group. He wrote like half the songs on that album, including that one with Ronnie Van Zant. Here's a Merle Haggard tune, the next song on that album by Lynyrd Skynyrd, Honky Tonk Nighttime Man.

And that's from The Smoker You Drink, The Player You Get, a Joe Walsh album from 1973 or whatever. But it's a song composed by drummer and flutist, but mainly drummer Joe Vitale, and sung by him too. This next one, Happy Ways, was sung and written by Ken Passarelli, the bass player. Same album, same band.

Another great one by Steve Gaines from Lynyrd and the rest of Lynyrd Skynyrd. Steve is singing on that one too, besides playing that amazing guitar. Wrote the song Street Survivors, Lynyrd Skynyrd. Ain't No Good Life is the name of the song. Up next, I got Turned to Stone by Joe Walsh from the So What album.

Okay, I'm sort of going crazy on Joe Walsh in this segment here, probably to the end. Here's County Fair. That was Help Me Through the Night from So What album.

Hey, this is Dan. Beneath the surface, I've got 6 minutes left. Rocket is coming on with his show at 6, so stay tuned for that. This is WRFI 89.7 Odessa, 88.1 Ithaca, and WINO 91.9 Watkins Glen. Community radio for you and everyone you know in the heart of the Finger Lakes. Okay, next up I've got from that same album, So What by Joel Walsh, Song for Emma, and it's a memorial song for his 3-year-old daughter who died in a car crash in Colorado, where they were living at the time, and on April 1st, 1974. She was almost three. I guess she was 4 weeks shy of her third birthday. Real sad thing. I don't know how oh, he carried on, but anyway, this is the song he wrote for her, and they recorded.

Okay, y'all. This is my last tune. I played it before, but it's only 30 seconds. Up next is Rocket. Enjoy, everybody. This is Dan, signing off from Beneath the Surface.

0: You are now listening to WRFI 89.7 Odessa, 88.1 Ithaca, and WINO 91.9 Watkins Glen. And it's time now, for the first time in many months, it's time for the Rocket Morton Show. So here we go.
1: This is the Turning Point.
0: So of course I had to glitch the beginning of the very first record I've played in months. Rudy Ray Moore, an old friend of mine, knew him back in the day. This is a song he did called Turning Point. Yeah, he was a singer before he was a comedian. It's from an original 45. Nothing but 45s tonight for the next 3 hours.

Yeah, well, while we got the thing going on here, I want to let you know some of what's going on. This is what's happening around town on Ithaca tomorrow, Saturday, July 25th at 9 a.m. There is a fine car show down at the Trumansburg Fairgrounds. 11 a.m. Marina Day is at the Robert H. Truman State Park. At noon, Weaving Nests Manifest at Stone Bend Farm in Newfield. Then at 2 p.m., we got a closer look at Fall Creek at the History Center in Tompkins County. Also at 2 o'clock, Echo Writing Workshop with Nicole V. Basta at Buffalo Street Books. At 2:30, Jeremiah Craig is at Airy Acres Vineyard in Interlaken. Hold on a moment. Get my stuff going here. Sorry, I got to have my background music going a little bit here. Hey, what's going on over there in studio? Studio A or B? I don't know which. I might be in Studio Z for all we know. At 6 p.m., the Rocksteady Explosion, the Folkadelics, the Benefits, and the Shaving Mishap. Oh, Lord. At Liquid State Brewing Company. That's 6 o'clock. Also at 6, Harry Nichols at Brewer's Kitchen and Tap Room. Also at 6. Man, there's a lot going on at 6. Neon and Nicotine Bingo at Ithaca 5 and Dime. Also at 6, if that ain't enough, Zydeco Trail Riders at Two Goats Brewing in Burdett. And then at 8 o'clock, Georgie, Man Meets Monkey, and Livers. I guess that's Livers. Maybe it's live. It's got to be Livers. At Angry Mom Records. I got my liver. To see the weekend's complete listings and to submit your event, please visit wrfi.org/What's happening?

All right, that's it for Rudy. Up next, Funkadelic. Funky Dollar Bill. From an original 45.

All right, y'all. I got to run my mouth a little bit because I'm standing here in the studio, running my mouth, talking to somebody, and did not get a record queued up. So here we go. Here we go. One of my favorite people. And, of course, the one I put on, the record I put on is Warped, of course. Hopefully y'all can hear this. Charlie McGeara. Tomorrow's gone. So is this record, because it's skipping. You know it's real, folks.

Hey, folks. I've been away for a while. This is Rocket, by the way. And if you remember, for years I did a show here called The Rocket Morton Show on Fridays from 7 to 9. I had to take a break about, 6 months ago. Since that time, I have retired from my job, taking care of my elderly mom. And as some people couldn't do their show, their slots tonight, so I thought, what the heck, this is a good time to stick my toe back in the water. And I've neglected to really keep up with what I've been playing because I've been running my mouth talking to people for the last almost hour. So I want to tell you some of what we've been listening to. I haven't got it all written down. In the background here is Moondog with Caribbean. And we just heard Charlie Magiera with Tomorrow's Gone. That's from a 45. By the way, everything I'm playing this evening are 45s. The studio looks like my room, a mess right now. So in no particular order. At some point earlier, we heard The Revels with Church Key on the Impact label. That was a surf tune. We heard 2,000 Light Years from Home from the Rolling Stones from a London 45. Heard Billion Dollar Babies by Alice Cooper. And what's going around now? We heard She Can Rock by Little Ike on the Panaman label. And let me see. I did write a few of them down here. We heard The Sparkles with Hipsville 29 BC. We heard The Rivingtons with Mama Ooh Mow Mow, which was the basis of, part of the basis of Surfin' Bird. We heard The Reverend Charlie Jackson with Morning Train. And my music ran out, so let me get the bongos going again here with Moondog. I should have picked a longer track. We heard J.B. Hutto and His Hawks with Ice Cream Man. We heard Funkadelic, Funky Dollar Bill. Start off the evening's proceedings with Rudy Ray Moore, one of his singing 45s, although this one's mostly instrumental, The Turning Point. He had a long singing career before he turned to blue humor, for which he's more well known. And I want to play y'all a cut, a side of a 45 that came out on Record Store Day. Of course, I was other places at the time. I was down in North Carolina for the second annual Dex Fest, which is in a tribute to Dexter Romweber. And the song we're going to hear is Nico Case's version of the Flat Duo Jet song Cool Boys. It came out on a Record Store Day. It's a 45. It's on the Anti label. So here we go with Nico Case.

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And this is Rocket Morton with the first long overdue installment of the Rocket Morton Show, back after several months. I'm just filling in this evening, not back on a regular schedule. Gotta get my toe in the water somehow. All 45s tonight. This is Billy Guy with Whip It On Me, Baby.

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I don't know what's going on with it. Yeah, there's like a warp or something in that record. I apologize. So instead, here's an original 45 of the Ramones.

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But who wants a dainty smeller when there's strong stuff to be had? Give me a Limburger love, strong as ye can be. When I'm choosing cheese, remember please, he's the one for me. The Roquefort's and the Cheddar's, they are much too weak for me. The man I seek must really reek with

Love everything. Love the creepy crawlies, the spiders. Love all of it. Love your moles.

Greetings, my friend. We are all interested in the future, for that is where you and I are going to spend the rest of our lives. And remember, my friend, future events such as these will affect you in the future.

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1: Hold it. He

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1: Hey, you hippies! Have you heard what's happening? Let me hear you. Come on. Well, you grab your baby like it's the last time, and you really got something going.

0: Don't tell me that my rap ain't fine. Yeah. Cause it rhyme and it's on time. Yeah. So check out your mind.
1: Folks, here's a story about a friend of mine from out in the Midwest. He's a tall, handsome guy, and Jack, he really knows how to dress. He wears nothing but the best at no times that money can buy. I've watched him so often pay as high as $100 just for one necktie. He was something to look at when he came on the scene. Check, that cat was clean. He used to change his vines at least 7 times a day. And what he paid for them, Jim wasn't he. Like one vine alone cost the cat $3,000. And he had two $50,000 rings. And he wore one on each hand. Check, that cat was clean. When Bobo walked down the street, he'd sweep the average woman right off her feet. Another thing I like about him, Jim, that cat was built. And the shirt she wore cost $1,000 apiece, handmade out of pure Japanese silk. Jack, that cat was clean. He had coal black hair and his teeth was white as snow. The chicks used to scream when Bobo walked in the door. He'd sometimes smile and give the girls a wink. And the top coat he was wearing was hand-stitched, fur-lined, out of pure genuine. Check, that cat was clean. He had a pair of shoes, I ain't never seen a pair like that. And what he used to wear with them was a pair of silk slacks, cost him $7, and a $500 genuine Panama hat. Jack, that cat was clean. The gloves he wore must have cost him $800 a pair, and he had a pair to match everything that he'd wear. And every time he went out, I don't care when, you'd always see him wearing that $70,000 stick pin. Jack, that cat was clean. I got a long-distance call late yesterday. Yeah, you guessed it all right. It was from Bobo. And he said he just bought a jet and he was headed this way. So here's a tip to all you so-called playboys with them fine queens. You better get them out of sight before Bobo comes on the scene. Because the way that cat dresses Jim and with his dough, if he hit on one of them, ain't no way in the world she can say no. Because that cat will be clean, clean, clean. Ooh-wee! That cat will be clean.
0: Lady was on the bus and had a little baby with her. Sit down beside another lady. She looked and said, oh, said he sure is a cute little baby. Said, I said he's smart. She said, no, he ain't smart. He smell like this all the time. Yeah.

0: Bring me some cigars, please. 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
1: And that will be all for you, sir?
0: Yes.
1: And I'll see to it right away.
2: Try one of these Jamaican cigars, Ambassador. They're pretty good.
0: Thank you, no. I do not support the work of imperialist stooges.
2: Oh, only commie stooges, huh?

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1: The universe is permeated with the odor of kerosene.

Yeah, it's far out, man. I don't know if you... I don't know, Yeah. A lot of freaks!